0: Prestigious awards in jazz education, recognizing the nation's top music programs. This is the 11th Student Music Award for KU's Commercial Music Program in the last 10 years. The Commercial Music Program at KU features several large rock ensembles consisting of horns, background singers, and rhythm sections, two large jazz ensembles featuring big bands in the style of Count Basie, and a large Latin ensemble. More than 130 students audition each semester for participation in these ensembles. Quote, "This award shows the strength and scope of the commercial music program at KU," said Dr. Kevin Jost, professor of music. "KU continues to be one of the nation's top programs for quality, creativity, and success." The Downbeat Student Music Awards recognize the top jazz ensembles at the undergraduate and graduate levels. Nine judges evaluate the participating groups based on several performance criteria, including overall sound, proper interpretation, improvisation, creativity, intonation, phrasing, and dynamics. The honorees are selected from a competitive pool in which winners must demonstrate a distinct voice in addition to technical proficiency. We check news right here on the radio voice of Kutztown University, KUR. I'm Mike Rags.
1: Hello class, my name is Professor Thursday and welcome to the Summer Mix, the 1980s. Italo disco is what happens when creativity, passion, and raw ambition race far ahead of technology trying to keep up. Born in the back rooms and bootstrap studios, Italo disco was a sound of European producers saying, "We don't need a band, we've got machines." And those machines, well, they're primitive, fragile, glorious. Think Giorgio Moroder laying down future pulses with a drummer in the corner desperately trying to keep up with drifting analog synths. That's where this starts. A disco sound that's half man, half machine, and fully obsessed with getting people to dance. And then came the Lin LM1 drum computer in 1980, and suddenly the machines got better. For the first time, electronic music had drums that felt real. Simple, bass, programmable, and slick. Combine that with a greater reverb, thank you Phil Collins, and your tinny snare sounded like it was echoing across a neon skyline. Italo disco wasn't just a genre, it was a feeling. A belief that you didn't need expensive gear or perfect English to make a banger. Most of these songs sang in English, often a second language, which led to lyrics that are equal parts profound, strange, and accidentally poetic. And it worked. Somehow it always works. Behind the scenes, labels like ZYX gave the sound a name and a home, pushing out compilation after compilation, letting these tracks fill nightclubs and headphones from Milan to Tokyo. And maybe that's the magic. Italo disco isn't perfect. It's often lo-fi, it's sometimes corny, but it's always bold. But it's optimistic, even triumphant. It doesn't take itself too seriously, but it does believe in the power of a good groove. So dust off your dancing shoes, the drums are cheap, the synths are bright, and the night is young. This is Italo Disco. Let's start you off with Lenroy. Do You?

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I'm Mason Reed. Several big-name artists are pulling out of the Great American State Fair in D.C. Martina McBride, Bret Michaels, and Young MC are among those who have said they won't perform, citing concerns over the event's perceived political ties. Freedom 250, the group organizing the fair, defends it as a nonpartisan celebration for all Americans. They stress that they respect the artists' decisions and remain open to any who want to participate in the upcoming anniversary festivities. 5 people are dead and 44 others injured following a bus crash on Interstate 95 in Virginia. The accident occurred early Friday when a bus struck a Chevrolet Suburban, causing a chain reaction with other vehicles. The bus driver, 48-year-old Jing S. Dong, has been charged with involuntary manslaughter. 3 of the injured are in critical condition. Investigators are looking into potential causes, including whether the driver attempted to brake before the collision. The new stream, powered by Seaboard Networks, delivering smarter radio,

0: news on KER provided in part by the students and staff of Kutztown University Radio. I'm Mike Reggs. The All-In Campus Democracy Challenge has recognized the colleges and universities that have earned the highly established Action Plan Seal of Recognition, and this includes Kutztown University. All-In has developed this seal of recognition for higher education institutions with strong action plans to increase nonpartisan democratic engagement by promoting civic learning, political engagement, and college student voter participation. Action plan strength is determined by reviewing campus action plans with the Strengthening American Democracy Action Planning Rubric. In other news, across Pennsylvania, school districts are facing critical shortages of certified special education teachers impacting students who rely on specialized support to thrive. Kutztown University is taking action to address this need with the launch of an accelerated tuition-free certification pathway designed to prepare more highly qualified educators faster. The new initiative, called ASPIRE, Accelerated Special Education Program for In-Service Resident Educators, enables certified teachers and recent graduates who have passed student teaching to earn their PK through 12 special education add-on certification in just 15 months. Kutztown University is among a select group of institutions in Pennsylvania leading innovative state-supported efforts to reimagine educator preparation, removing financial barriers, accelerating pathways, and directly responding to workforce shortages in high-need areas. We check news hourly on KUR.
1: Hello class, my name is Professor Thursday, and this is a summer mix of the 1980s. Today we're going to take a field trip to Chicago, but not for the deep dish, not for the Cubs games, or even Ferris Bueller. No, we're here for something louder, something grittier, something a little bit deeper. This is a story of Chicago House, the sound that rose up after disco's so-called death, when the mainstream turned its back but the dance floor never closed. It was born in the basements, the lofts, and clubs of Chicago's South Side, and it was crafted by black, gay DJs who weren't ready to stop the party. With limited resources but unlimited creativity, they built something new from the ashes of disco, a raw, hypnotic, four-on-the-floor groove that refused to be ignored. House music wasn't just the next thing. It became the blueprint for electronic music as we know it today. Now let's get something clear off the bat here. The word house doesn't come from house band or house brand. It comes from the warehouse, a literal club, a real place, a beacon of freedom where DJ Frankie Knuckles spun disco, soul, funk, rock, and whatever else made people move. Now over time, folks just start calling it warehouse music and then just house. But house didn't become house until Frankie got his hands on a certain piece of gear, the Roland TR-909 drum machine. That's when everything clicked into place. That deep thump, that crispy hand clap. That was a hypnotic groove that made you forget what time it was and just move. It was raw and sweaty and very spiritual. You didn't need verse, chorus, bridge anymore. House music was now. The hook was the whole song. The rhythm was the point. The dance floor became the temple. And from there, Chicago DJs built an empire. Farley Jackmaster Funk made it epic. Larry Heard made it deep. Marshall Jefferson added pianos. Ron Hardy added the divas. And Future added acid. And suddenly, a new kind of gospel was being preached at 120 beats per minute. House music gave us attitude. It gave us movement. And it also gives lyrics about itself, because when a sound is this powerful, sometimes you just need to remind people, this is house. And while the genre splintered into hundreds of styles, some of them are unrecognizable from where it began. But the roots, they're still in the 4-4 beat. They're still in that bass line. They're still in that spirit. So today, we're going to honor that sound. We dance with it. We learn from it. Because Chicago House didn't just change music. It changed what the future of music could be. We're going to start you off with Marshall Jefferson, house music anthem, Move Your Body.

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I'm Mason Reed. Five people are dead and 44 others injured following a bus crash on Interstate 95 in Virginia. The accident occurred early Friday when a bus struck a Chevrolet Suburban, causing a chain reaction with other vehicles. The bus driver, 48-year-old Jing S. Dong, has been charged with involuntary manslaughter. Three of the injured are in critical condition. Investigators are looking into potential causes, including whether the driver attempted to brake before the collision. Several big-name artists are pulling out of the Great American State Fair in D.C. Martina McBride, Bret Michaels, and Young MC are among those who have said they won't perform, citing concerns over the event's perceived political ties. Freedom 250, the group organizing the fair, defends it as a nonpartisan celebration for all Americans. They stress that they respect the artists' decisions and remain open to any who want to participate in the upcoming anniversary festivities. The news stream, powered by Seaboard Networks, delivering smarter radio,

0: KU are provided in part by the students and staff of Kutztown University Radio. I'm Mike Greggs. The memory of Elric J. Ensderby, celebrated timber framer and prolific historian of early American vernacular architecture, will be honored through the establishment of the Elric J. Ensderby Archive as part of the permanent collection of the library and archives at the Pennsylvania German Cultural Heritage Center at KU. The Ensderby and Gwazda family, including Elric's sister, Debbie Ensderby Gwazda, her husband, Ed, and sons Farley, Henry, and Chester, have agreed to honor Elric and his legacy by donating his extensive archives to the Pennsylvania German Cultural Heritage Center at Kutztown University, a leading center for the study of colonial and early American architecture in the Mid-Atlantic region. This donation is intended both to celebrate Elric's contributions to architectural history and preservation, and to ensure that these unique materials will be organized, preserved, and made available to the public. Debbie Gwazda reflected on her brother's legacy, saying, quote, "Elric understood the value of preserving a record of the way that people who settled in this area in the 18th and 19th centuries approached construction through the cultural traditions of their home countries. He was a keen student of architectural history, so he understood better than most the context of framing and decorative styles." We check news hourly here on the Radio Voice, KUR.
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Now!

Cat Feast gets me excited. Hello, my loves. This is Angie, and welcome to another Cat Feast party. I do thank you so much for tuning in, and we'll start off by thanking the radio stations that air Cat Feast party: KUR at Kutztown University, Radio Free Nashville, Global Community Radio, WERU in Bangor, Maine, KURU in Silver City, New Mexico, KOPN in Columbia, Missouri, WHPW in Harpswell, Maine, WBTV in Burlington, Vermont, KXCJ in Cave Junction, Oregon, KACR in Alameda, California, and KZGM in Kabul, Missouri. On the 45, we'll be rocking around a bit, which we always tend to do here anyway, and right now we will backtrack. There was Group Love and Colors from their Never Trust a Happy Song, which is true, it's good advice there, from that album. Foxygen with Take the Kids Off Broadway, title track from that one. The Opossum from Joyce Manor, and a Rainbow Kitten Surprise with the song Possum Queen. And then, of course, as always, the Cat Beast theme, as done by the Cat Beasts. Yeah, that's the ticket. I'll buy that. And right now, here's something brand new from Mac and Cheese. Of course, Ryan O'Reilly from your Nashville Predators. From the Pizza Party album, this is the Robot Song on the Cat Beast Party.

the Cat Beast Party, brought to you by Nub Armstrong, Hughes Chevrolet, and Monkey Farm. Don't be a sumbitch pile of monkey nuts. Come down and see old Nub. Get a slightly used Chevrolet or a seriously traumatized monkey. And you know Nub, he'll tote the note.

This Cappy's party isn't for everybody, just the sexy people. It's Angie, this is the Cappy's Party, getting sexier by the year. Hey, by the way, don't forget, all older episodes of the Cappy's Party are on archive.org, and the current ones are on Mixcloud, iTunes, and on Podomatic. We will backtrack now. There was Lena Lovitch with Lucky Number, and Oh Lucky Man from the Grapes of Wrath. Also Morphine in a song that I saw a video for not that long ago called Have a Lucky Day. And then Devo was telling you all about The Girl You Want. And then there was She's a Genius from Jet. Very good song from their Shaka Rock album. And then you heard The Exotic Ones, The Pride of Nashville, Tennessee. And that was their Cappy's Party theme. Now, there's supposed to be a gig coming up on the 4th of July for my Nashville peeps. Cha-Cha Heels are playing. And I forget what... I forget where they're playing. But Cha-Cha Heels are playing somewhere mysterious on the 4th of July. And we got plenty of time. I will find out from Steph where they're playing. Maybe by the next hour. And yeah, you should be there because it's a good show. All right, let's see. Yes, and please forgive me for playing Mr. Roboto from Styx. It was a theme. I had to do it. And then there's the Saints, of course, with their very hilarious international robots from Eternally Yours. And then, of course, Connie Francis with Robot Man Indeed. All right, well, like I said, we're going to do some rocking right now. So we'll start off with Black Rebel Motorcycle Club. Whatever happened to my rock and roll? Good question. Whatever happened to my rock and roll lifestyle? I just can't afford it anymore, I guess. Anyway, enjoy.

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I'm Mason Reed. Several big-name artists are pulling out of the Great American State Fair in D.C. Martina McBride, Bret Michaels, and Young MC are among those who have said they won't perform, citing concerns over the event's perceived political ties. Freedom 250, the group organizing the fair, defends it as a nonpartisan celebration for all Americans. They stress that they respect the artists' decisions and remain open to any who want to participate in the upcoming anniversary festivities. Strong, it was a memorable Memorial Day weekend for Shelby Duggar Kemp, who welcomed twins into the world. Strong. The early arrival of her babies added a special touch to the holiday for her and her family. Congratulations to the new mom on this exciting addition. The news stream, powered by Seaboard Networks, delivering smarter radio,

0: news on KUR provided in part by the students and staff of KUR. I'm Mike Ray. Kutztown University's Rock Ensemble 1 has been honored as the undergraduate college winner in the Blues Pop Rock Group category of the 2026 Downbeat Magazine Student Music Awards. The Downbeat Student Music Awards are considered the most prestigious awards in jazz education, recognizing the nation's top music programs. This is the 11th Student Music Award for KU's commercial music program in the last 10 years. The commercial music program at KU features several large rock ensembles consisting of horns, background singers, and rhythm sections, two large jazz ensembles featuring big bands in the style of Count Basie, and a large Latin ensemble. More than 130 students audition each semester for participation in these ensembles. Quote, "This award shows the strength and scope of the commercial music program at KU," said Dr. Kevin Jost, professor of music. "KU continues to be one of the nation's top programs for quality, creativity, and success." The Downbeat Student Music Awards recognize the top jazz ensembles at the undergraduate and graduate levels. Nine judges evaluate the participating groups based on several performance criteria, including overall sound, proper interpretation, improvisation, creativity, intonation, phrasing, and dynamics. The honorees are selected from a competitive pool in which winners must demonstrate a distinct voice in addition to technical proficiency. We check news right here on the radio voice of Kutztown University, KUR. I'm Mike Rags.
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The Cat Beast Party, brought to you by Nub Armstrong, U Chevrolet, and Monkey Farm. Don't be a sumbitch pile of monkey nuts. Come down and see old Nub. Get a slightly used Chevrolet or a seriously traumatized monkey. And you know Nub, he'll tote the note.

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0: Hello, my loves. This is Angie, and I am doing an hour of goth music because I can. Yes. So thank you for tuning in to this week's spooky hour of the Cat Beast Party. And I'll say hello to my friends, Spooky Steph and Ryan in Donaldson, Tennessee, Colleen and Cray Cray. If you want to know why she's Cray Cray, well, just beware, okay? All right. Hello to Becky, who's very scary in Long Island City, and of course Michelle in Murfreesboro, Daniel and Ellie in Erie, Madison, Chris and Sherry and Andy and Kelly, Steve and Mankey Boodle, Carl in the future, and Lauren, Stuart, Kate, or actually, I'm sorry, Coleman, Kate, Lauren, and Stu Baca at Bucket's Bar and Grill. Who gets Bar and Grill? All right, we're gonna backtrack now. There was my friend Not Dave, and he had a Cat Beast Party anthem, Echo and the Bunnyman, and a song I hope to hear this coming Monday night, Bedbugs and Ballyhoo, Happy House from Susie and the Banshees, Front 242, You Have to Feed the Felines. I love that song. Passion of Lovers from Bauhaus, and as always, the radio-free Cat Beast theme. And now it's time for a very, very scary Monkey Minute.

It was a bright and sunny day in Longwood, Florida. And a rhesus macaque is on the loose. Video submitted by a News 6 viewer shows the monkey wandering through an open field not far from Wakiva Springs State Park. The rhesus macaques are an invasive species that were introduced to Florida by a tour boat operator in the 1930s and have thrived at Silver Springs ever since. Beyond environmental concerns, the monkeys pose a public health risk. Rhesus macaques in Florida have tested positive for herpes B. The FWC, whatever that means, provides these tips for rhesus macaque encounters. Never approach or offer food to wild monkeys, even if they ask. If a monkey is encountered, keep children close and pets leashed. Dispose of uneaten food and garbage in closed trash encounters, and don't punch the monkey, ever. Yeah. Okay, so you know there is a new album from, of course, the Darts called Halloween Love Songs. I'm going to get to see them in a couple weeks, too, so yay, concerts. June, lovely. So here's another one from Halloween Love Songs from the Darts, and this is called Darkness on the Cappies Party.

What could be better than Christmas in July? Summerween in July at Bolino's in Cherry Grove. Proud sponsor of the Cat Beast Party. Are you a goth kid brought against your will to lovely Myrtle Beach on vacation? Well, Bolino's in Cherry Grove will help you through this corrosion. Don't let the sun pierce your veil. Bolino's has sunblock made from Robert Smith's tears for a mere $6.66. Feeling whimsical? Get an Echo and the Blue Bunnymen Black Ice Cream Bar for $2.99. If you haven't gone full vegan yet, deli counter manager Rudy Evil makes his own Bauhausen Pfeffer for $3 a link. Summerween at Bolino's has your seashells sanctuary to bring back souvenirs for your imaginary friends. If you're in a Depeche PF mode, remember Bolino's, don't cry.

Cat Beast, creeping it real since 2009. Hello, my loves. This is the tail end of a spooky hour of the Cat Beast Party because it is going to be Summerween soon, so let's celebrate. I want to give fuzzy greetings from Bitbit and Lydia to Monzi and JoJo in Long Island City, Boots and Tootie in Donaldson, Buddy, Morty, Felix, Joey, and Minnie in Lebanon, Moe's, Citra, and Simcoe in Germansville, Pennsylvania, Sunny, Coco, and Paco, the Tabernacle Choir in Hohokesson, Delaware, Myrtle Beach Kitties, Kiki, Bubbles, Mr. Tony Biscuits, Lovey at PLT, and Midnight and Caramel at the Back Again Bookstore. Also my strays, Robert, Susie, Nacho, Fluffy Butt, and Juice. All right, well, here's what you heard, and then we'll get to what you're gonna hear. Okay. There was Dance With Me from Lords of the New Church, Sisters of Mercy with Lucretia, My Reflection, Cold Cadaver from King Gizzard and the Lizard Wizard from their papier-mâché Dream Balloon album, Shriek Back with Nemesis, and Cat Beast Party, which is spooky, of course, from spooky Nashville band Vista Blue, The Birthday Party with Release the Bats, yes, indeed. And yeah, so anyway, there's going to be a new show next week, and please tune into that as well. And I do thank you for tuning into this one. And we're going to start off with a song that would be great to play at anyone's funeral. And I think Steph said she wants it played at her funeral. So here's Norma Tanegra and You're Dead on the Cat Beast Party. Thank you for listening and have a wonderful week.

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I'm Mason Reed. The San Antonio Spurs are heading to the NBA Finals after defeating the Oklahoma City Thunder in a thrilling Game 7. Victor Wembanyama led the Spurs with 22 points, while Julian Champagny added 20. The Spurs won 111-103, marking their first trip to the finals since 2014. They'll host the New York Knicks for Game 1 on Wednesday. Shai Gilgeous-Alexander scored 35 points for the Thunder, but they'll see a new champion this year. Several big-name artists are pulling out of the Great American State Fair in D.C. Martina McBride, Bret Michaels, and Young MC are among those who have said they won't perform, citing concerns over the event's perceived political ties. Freedom 250, the group organizing the fair, defends it as a nonpartisan celebration for all Americans. They stress that they respect the artists' decisions and remain open to any who want to participate in the upcoming anniversary festivities. The news stream, powered by Seaboard Networks, delivering smarter radio,

are provided in part by the students and staff of Kutztown University Radio. I'm Mike Reggs. The All In Campus Democracy Challenge has recognized the colleges and universities that have earned the highly established Action Plan seal of recognition, and this includes Kutztown University. All In has developed this seal of recognition for higher education institutions with strong action plans to increase nonpartisan democratic engagement by promoting civic learning, political engagement, and college student voter participation. Action plan strength is determined by reviewing campus action plans with the Strengthening American Democracy Action Planning rubric. In other news, across Pennsylvania, school districts are facing critical shortages of certified special education teachers impacting students who rely on specialized support to thrive. Kutztown University is taking action to address this need with the launch of an accelerated tuition-free certification pathway designed to prepare more highly qualified educators faster. The new initiative, called ASPIRE, Accelerated Special Education Program for In-Service Resident Educators, enables certified teachers and recent graduates who have passed student teaching to earn their PK through 12 special education add-on certification in just 15 months. Kutztown University is among a select group of institutions in Pennsylvania leading innovative state-supported efforts to reimagine educator preparation, removing financial barriers, accelerating pathways, and directly responding to workforce shortages in high-need areas. We check news hourly on KUR.

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0: this is bird nut. Snake eagles are pretty incredible. That name, snake eagle, may conjure up some kind of fearsome sci-fi hybrid, spawned in a secret laboratory. But snake eagles are for real, and they are awesome, big birds of prey. When a soaring snake eagle spots a delicious snake, it swoops down suddenly, grabbing with its talons. Then it immediately flies upward as the snake writhes and strikes. The first order of business is to minimize the danger, so the eagle crushes or tears off the snake's head. Still on the wing, it then swallows the entire snake head first. Snake eagles are a bit smaller than bald eagles. There are 6 different species, and they live mainly in Africa, although one ranges as far as Europe and India. Snake eagle legs and toes are covered in thick scales that help protect them from bites. And bites are a serious risk. Snake eagles take on some of the swiftest and deadliest snakes in the world, like cobras and black mambas. But not every meal is a battle with a deadly adversary. When not snatching snakes, snake eagles may also hunt lizards, rodents, and even bats or fish. For Bird Note, I'm Michael Stein. 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

I'm Kennedy Collins. The New York Knicks are heading back to the NBA Finals for the first time in 53 years, facing the San Antonio Spurs. The matchup recalls the Knicks' last finals appearance against the Spurs when Tim Duncan led the way. This time, it's Spurs rookie Victor Wembanyama. Game 1 is set for Wednesday in San Antonio. No defending champion has returned to the finals since 2018, making this series a part of NBA history's remarkable parity. The San Antonio Spurs are heading to the NBA Finals after defeating the Oklahoma City

City Thunder in a thrilling Game 7. Victor Wembanyama led the Spurs with 22 points, while Julian Champigny added 20. The Spurs won 111-103, marking their first trip to the finals since 2014. They'll host the New York Knicks for Game 1 on Wednesday. Shai Gilgeous-Alexander scored 35 points for the Thunder, but they'll see a new champion this year. The News Stream, powered by Seaboard Networks, delivering smarter radio.

news on KUR, provided in part by the students and staff of KUR. I'm Mike Reggs. Kutztown University's Rock Ensemble 1 has been honored as the undergraduate college winner in the Blues Pop Rock Group category of the 2026 Downbeat Magazine Student Music Awards. The Downbeat Student Music Awards are considered the most prestigious awards in jazz education, recognizing the nation's top music programs. This is the 11th Student Music Award for KU's commercial music program in the last 10 years. The commercial music program at KU features several large rock ensembles consisting of horns, background singers, and rhythm sections, two large jazz ensembles featuring big bands in the style of Count Basie, and a large Latin ensemble. More than 130 students audition each semester for participation in these ensembles. Quote, "This award shows the strength and scope of the commercial music program at KU," said Dr. Kevin Jost, professor of music. "KU continues to be one of the nation's top programs for quality, creativity, and success." The Downbeat Student Music Awards recognize the top jazz ensembles at the undergraduate and graduate levels. Nine judges evaluate the participating groups based on several performance criteria, including overall sound, proper interpretation, improvisation, creativity, intonation, phrasing, and dynamics. The honorees are selected from a competitive pool in which winners must demonstrate a distinct voice in addition to technical proficiency. We check news right here on the radio voice of Kutztown University, KUR. I'm Mike Reggs.

0: Historical weather on this day, May 31st, 1998, in one of Berks County, Pennsylvania's most memorable weather events, an F3 tornado tore through the small northeastern Berks town of Lyons that Sunday night, leaving a path of destruction to the tune of $1.4 million in damage, but amazingly, no lives lost. The tornado was born near Centerport at about 8:45 p.m. and continued on its journey through rural areas around Leesport and through farm fields towards and through Lyons, where it did the most damage, and then turning and fizzling before getting to Topton. The town of Lyons was shut down for about a month for cleanup. Historical weather on this day is a production of Monsoon Mike's Weather.
1: 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Are you a film buff? 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Again, that's Movie Music Mayhem with Devin, Mondays from 7 to 8 p.m. on the radio voice of Kutztown University, KUR.

0: KUR has a lot of history behind it. 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

I'm Kennedy Collins. The New York Knicks are heading back to the NBA Finals for the first time in 53 years, facing the San Antonio Spurs. The matchup recalls the Knicks' last finals appearance against the Spurs when Tim Duncan led the way. This time, it's Spurs rookie Victor Wembanyama. Game 1 is set for Wednesday in San Antonio. No defending champion has returned to the finals since 2018, making this series a part of NBA history's remarkable parity. The San Antonio Spurs are heading to the NBA Finals after defeating the Oklahoma City Thunder in a thrilling Game 7. Victor Wembanyama led the Spurs with 22 points, while Julian Champagny added 20. The Spurs won 111-103, marking their first trip to the Finals since 2014. They'll host the New York Knicks for Game 1 on Wednesday. Shai Gilgeous-Alexander scored 35 points for the Thunder, but they'll see a new champion this year. The News Stream, powered by Seaboard Networks, delivering smarter radio.

provided in part by the students and staff of Kutztown University Radio. I'm Mike Reggs. The memory of Elric J. Ensderby, celebrated timber framer and prolific historian of early American vernacular architecture, will be honored through the establishment of the Elric J. Ensderby Archive as part of the permanent collection of the library and archives at the Pennsylvania German Cultural Heritage Center at KU. The Ensderby and Gwazda family, including Elric's sister, Debbie Ensderby Gwazda, her husband, Ed, and sons Farley, Henry, and Chester, have agreed to honor Elric and his legacy by donating his extensive archives to the Pennsylvania German Cultural Heritage Center at Kutztown University, a leading center for the study of colonial and early American architecture in the Mid-Atlantic region. This donation is intended both to celebrate Elric's contributions to architectural history and preservation, and to ensure that these unique materials will be organized, preserved, and made available to the public. Debbie Gwazda reflected on her brother's legacy, saying, quote, "Elric understood the value of preserving a record of the way that people who settled in this area in the 18th and 19th centuries approached construction through the cultural traditions of their home countries. He was a keen student of architectural history, so he understood better than most the context of framing and decorative styles." We check news hourly here on the Radio Voice KUR.

0: I'm Dr. Anthony Lizerwitz, and this is Climate Connections. Climate change is causing more extremely hot days in many parts of the U.S., and a recent report highlights the danger that heat can pose to rural residents. Grace Wickerson is with the Federation of American Scientists. She says many rural residents work outside in the hot sun. And according to the analysis by her group and the nonprofit Headwaters Economics, people in rural areas are more likely to have chronic diseases or other pre-existing conditions,
1: as well as other risk factors like age that make them more vulnerable to the impacts of heat.
0: And it can be hard for rural residents to find relief. Most live far away from a cooling center, and their homes tend to be older and difficult to keep cool. On top of that, rural public health programs are often underfunded, and many rural hospitals have closed. As the climate warms, heat waves are growing more severe.
1: And they're also happening more frequently. So this is putting a lot of stress on people, infrastructure, and communities.
0: But according to the report, there are ways to minimize the risks. For example, implementing workplace protections, funding rural health programs, and retrofitting homes can help keep people safe from heat. Climate Connections is produced by the Yale Center for Environmental Communication. To learn more about climate change, visit climateconnections.org.
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I'm Kennedy Collins. The New York Knicks are heading back to the NBA Finals for the first time in 53 years, facing the San Antonio Spurs. The matchup recalls the Knicks' last finals appearance against the Spurs, when Tim Duncan led the way. This time, it's Spurs rookie Victor Wembanyama. Game 1 is set for Wednesday in San Antonio. No defending champion has returned to the finals since 2018, making this series a part of NBA history's remarkable parity. The San Antonio Spurs are heading to the NBA Finals after defeating the Oklahoma City Thunder in a thrilling Game 7. Victor Wembanyama led the Spurs with 22 points, while Julian Champigny added 20. The Spurs won 111-103, marking their first trip to the Finals since 2014. They'll host the New York Knicks for Game 1 on Wednesday. Shai Gilgeous-Alexander scored 35 points for the Thunder, but they'll see a new champion this year. The News Stream, powered by Seaboard Networks, delivering smarter radio.

news on KUR provided in part by the students and staff of KUR. I'm Mike Reggs. Kutztown University's Rock Ensemble 1 has been honored as the undergraduate college winner in the Blues Pop Rock Group category of the 2026 Downbeat Magazine Student Music Awards. The Downbeat Student Music Awards are considered the most prestigious awards in jazz education, recognizing the nation's top music programs. This is the 11th Student Music Award for KU's commercial music program in the last 10 years. The commercial music program at KU features several large rock ensembles.

consisting of horns, background singers, and rhythm sections, two large jazz ensembles featuring big bands in the style of Count Basie, and a large Latin ensemble. More than 130 students audition each semester for participation in these ensembles. Quote, "This award shows the strength and scope of the commercial music program at KU," said Dr. Kevin Jost, professor of music. "KU continues to be one of the nation's top programs for quality, creativity, and success." The Downbeat Student Music Awards recognize the top jazz ensembles at the undergraduate and graduate levels. Nine judges evaluate the participating groups based on several performance criteria, including overall sound, proper interpretation, improvisation, creativity, intonation, phrasing, and dynamics. The honorees are selected from a competitive pool in which winners must demonstrate a distinct voice in addition to technical proficiency. We check news right here on the radio voice of Kutztown University, KUR. I'm Mike Rags.

0: If one thinks of mechanisms to advance U.S. agricultural trade and export opportunities, perhaps what comes to mind first is trade deals with, or trade missions to, market nations. Yet as USDA Trade and Foreign Agricultural Affairs Undersecretary Luke Lindberg points out, such opportunities can also happen within our borders. One example, the recent National Restaurant Association show in Chicago, attended by the Undersecretary and other TFAA officials.
1: We had a tremendous opportunity to bring over 150 companies from around the world to Chicago. We're anticipating tens of millions of dollars in sales from that show if all holds true based on prior experiences, shows just like that in that specific show in previous years.
0: I'm Rod Bain reporting for the U.S. Department of Agriculture in Washington, D.C.
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Have you ever wondered what those dots are on signs in public spaces? Why people walk with a white cane with a ball at the end? Or have you ever wanted to eat without seeing the food on your plate? If you have, you should join Braille Bears in the College of Education. Most of us are learning how to be teachers of the visually impaired, so we know all about that kind of stuff. 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If you are interested, please find us on Engage and reach out to us. 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

I'm Kennedy Collins. The New York Knicks are heading back to the NBA Finals for the first time in 53 years, facing the San Antonio Spurs. The matchup recalls the Knicks' last finals appearance against the Spurs when Tim Duncan led the way. This time, it's Spurs rookie Victor Wembanyama. Game 1 is set for Wednesday in San Antonio. No defending champion has returned to the finals since 2018, making this series a part of NBA history's remarkable parity. The San Antonio Spurs are heading to the NBA Finals after defeating the Oklahoma City Thunder in a thrilling Game 7. Victor Wembanyama led the Spurs with 22 points, while Julian Champigny added 20. The Spurs won 111-103, marking their first trip to the Finals since 2014. They'll host the New York Knicks for Game 1 on Wednesday. Shai Gilgeous-Alexander scored 35 points for the Thunder, but they'll see a new champion this year. The News Stream, powered by Seaboard Networks, delivering smarter radio.

News on KUR provided in part by the students and staff of Kutztown University Radio. I'm Mike Reggs. The All-In Campus Democracy Challenge has recognized the colleges and universities that have earned the highly established Action Plan seal of recognition, and this includes Kutztown University. All In has developed this seal of recognition for higher education institutions with strong action plans to increase nonpartisan democratic engagement by promoting civic learning, political engagement, and college student voter participation. Action plan strength is determined by reviewing campus action plans with the Strengthening American Democracy Action Planning Rubric. In other news, across Pennsylvania, school districts are facing critical shortages of certified special education teachers impacting students who rely on specialized support to thrive. Kutztown University is taking action to address this need with the launch of an accelerated tuition-free certification pathway designed to prepare more highly qualified educators faster. The new initiative, called ASPIRE, Accelerated Special Education Program for In-Service Resident Educators, enables certified teachers and recent graduates who have passed student teaching to earn their PK through 12 special education add-on certification in just 15 months. Kutztown University

It's among a select group of institutions in Pennsylvania leading innovative state-supported efforts to reimagine educator preparation, removing financial barriers, accelerating pathways, and directly responding to workforce shortages in high-need areas. We check news hourly on KUR.

0: This is bird note. Snake eagles are pretty incredible. That name, snake eagle, may conjure up some kind of fearsome sci-fi hybrid, spawned in a secret laboratory. But snake eagles are for real, and they are awesome, big birds of prey. When a soaring snake eagle spots a delicious snake, it swoops down suddenly, grabbing with its talons. Then it immediately flies upward as the snake writhes and strikes. The first order of business is to minimize the danger, so the eagle crushes or tears off the snake's head. Still on the wing, it then swallows the entire snake head first. Snake eagles are a bit smaller than bald eagles. There are 6 different species, and they live mainly in Africa, although one ranges as far as Europe and India. Snake eagle legs and toes are covered in thick scales that help protect them from bites. And bites are a serious risk. Snake eagles take on some of the swiftest and deadliest snakes in the world, like cobras and black mambas. But not every meal is a battle with a deadly adversary. When not snatching snakes, snake eagles may also hunt lizards, rodents, and even bats or fish. For Bird Note, I'm Michael Stein. 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

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Meetings are held every Monday at 7 p.m. in MSU 183, Alumni Auditorium. 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

I'm Kennedy Collins. The New York Knicks are heading back to the NBA Finals for the first time in 53 years, facing the San Antonio Spurs. The matchup recalls the Knicks' last finals appearance against the Spurs when Tim Duncan led the way. This time, it's Spurs rookie Victor Wembanyama. Game 1 is set for Wednesday in San Antonio. No defending champion has returned to the finals since 2018, making this series a part of NBA history's remarkable parity. The San Antonio Spurs are heading to the NBA Finals after defeating the Oklahoma City Thunder in a thrilling Game 7. Victor Wembanyama led the Spurs with 22 points, while Julian Champagny added 20. The Spurs won 111-103, marking their first trip to the Finals since 2014. They'll host the New York Knicks for Game 1 on Wednesday. Shai Gilgeous-Alexander scored 35 points for the Thunder, but they'll see a new champion this year. The News Stream, powered by Seaboard Networks, delivering smarter radio.

provided in part by the students and staff of Kutztown University Radio. I'm Mike Reggs. The memory of Elric J. Ensderby, celebrated timber framer and prolific historian of early American vernacular architecture, will be honored through the establishment of the Elric J. Ensderby Archive as part of the permanent collection of the library and archives at the Pennsylvania German Cultural Heritage Center at KU. The Ensderby and Gwazda family, including Elric's sister, Debbie Ensderby Gwazda, her husband, Ed, and sons Farley, Henry, and Chester, have agreed to honor Elric and his legacy by donating his extensive archives to the Pennsylvania German Cultural Heritage Center at Kutztown University, a leading center for the study of colonial and early American architecture in the Mid-Atlantic region. This donation is intended both to celebrate Elric's contributions to architectural history and preservation, and to ensure that these unique materials will be organized, preserved, and made available to the public. Debbie Gwazda reflected on her brother's legacy, saying, quote, "Elric understood the value of preserving a record of the way that people who settled in this area in the 18th and 19th centuries approached construction through the cultural traditions of their home countries. He was a keen student of architectural history, so he understood better than most the context of framing and decorative styles." We check news hourly here on the Radio Voice, KUR.

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0: Historical weather on this day, May 31st, 1998, in one of Berks County, Pennsylvania's most memorable weather events, an F3 tornado tore through the small northeastern Berks town of Lyons that Sunday night, leaving a path of destruction to the tune of $1.4 million in damage, but amazingly, no lives lost. The tornado was born near Centerport at about 8:45 p.m. and continued on its journey through rural areas around Leesport and through farm fields towards and through Lyons, where it did the most damage, and then turning and fizzling before getting to Topton. The town of Lyons was shut down for about a month for cleanup. Historical weather on this day is a production of Monsoon Mike's Weather.
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I'm Kennedy Collins. The New York Knicks are heading back to the NBA Finals for the first time in 53 years, facing the San Antonio Spurs. The matchup recalls the Knicks' last finals appearance against the Spurs when Tim Duncan led the way. This time, it's Spurs rookie Victor Wembanyama. Game 1 is set for Wednesday in San Antonio. No defending champion has returned to the finals since 2018, making this series a part of NBA history's remarkable parity. The San Antonio Spurs are heading to the NBA Finals after defeating the Oklahoma City Thunder in a thrilling Game 7. Victor Wembanyama led the Spurs with 22 points, while Julian Champagny added 20. The Spurs won 111-103, marking their first trip to the Finals since 2014. They'll host the New York Knicks for Game 1 on Wednesday. Shai Gilgeous-Alexander scored 35 points for the Thunder, but they'll see a new champion this year. The News Stream, powered by Seaboard Networks, delivering smarter radio.

news on KDR, provided in part by the students and staff of Kutztown University Radio. I'm Mike Reggs. The memory of Elric J. Ensderby, celebrated timber framer and prolific historian of early American vernacular architecture, will be honored through the establishment of the Elric J. Ensderby Archive as part of the permanent collection of the library and archives at the Pennsylvania German Cultural Heritage Center at KU. The Ensderby and Gwazda family, including Elric's sister, Debbie Ensderby Gwazda, her husband, Ed, and sons Farley, Henry, and Chester, have agreed to honor Elric and his legacy by donating his extensive archives to the Pennsylvania German Cultural Heritage Center at Kutztown University, a leading center for the study of colonial and early American architecture in the Mid-Atlantic region. This donation is intended both to celebrate Elric's contributions to architectural history and preservation, and to ensure that these unique materials will be organized, preserved, and made available to the public. Debbie Gwazda reflected on her brother's legacy, saying, quote, "Elric understood the value of preserving a record of the way that people who settled in this area in the 18th and 19th centuries approached construction through the cultural traditions of their home countries. He was a keen student of architectural history, so he understood better than most the context of framing and decorative styles." We check news hourly here on the Radio Voice KUR.

0: I'm Dr. Anthony Lazarowitz, and this is Climate Connections. Climate change is causing more extremely hot days in many parts of the U.S., and a recent report highlights the danger that heat can pose to rural residents. Grace Wickerson is with the Federation of American Scientists. She says many rural residents work outside in the hot sun. And according to the analysis by her group and the nonprofit Headwaters Economics, people in rural areas are more likely to have chronic diseases or other pre-existing conditions,
1: as well as other risk factors like age that make them more vulnerable to the impacts of heat.
0: And it can be hard for rural residents to find relief. Most live far away from a cooling center, and their homes tend to be older and difficult to keep cool. On top of that, rural public health programs are often underfunded, and many rural hospitals have closed. As the climate warms, heat waves are growing more severe.
1: And they're also happening more frequently. So this is putting a lot of stress on people, infrastructure, and communities.
0: But according to the report, there are ways to minimize the risks. For example, implementing workplace protections, funding rural health programs, and retrofitting homes can help keep people safe from heat. Climate Connections is produced by the Yale Center for Environmental Communication. To learn more about climate change, visit climateconnections.org.
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in 53 years, facing the San Antonio Spurs. The matchup recalls the Knicks' last finals appearance against the Spurs when Tim Duncan led the way. This time, it's Spurs rookie Victor Wembanyama. Game 1 is set for Wednesday in San Antonio. No defending champion has returned to the finals since 2018, making this series a part of NBA history's remarkable parody. The San Antonio Spurs are heading to the NBA Finals after defeating the Oklahoma City Thunder in a thrilling Game 7. Victor Wembanyama led the Spurs with 22 points, while Julian Champagny added 20. The Spurs won 111-103, marking their first trip to the finals since 2014. They'll host the New York Knicks for Game 1 on Wednesday. Shai Gilgeous-Alexander scored 35 points for the Thunder, but they'll see a new champion this year. The new stream, powered by Seaboard Networks, delivering smarter radio,

0: Tuesday on KUR, provided in part by the students and staff of KUR. I'm Mike Ray. Kutztown University's Rock Ensemble 1 has been honored as the undergraduate college winner in the Blues Pop Rock Group category of the 2026 Downbeat Magazine Student Music Awards. The Downbeat Student Music Awards are considered the most prestigious awards in jazz education, recognizing the nation's top music programs. This is the 11th Student Music Award for KU's commercial music program in the last 10 years. The commercial music program at KU features several large rock ensembles consisting of horns, background singers, and rhythm sections, two large jazz ensembles featuring big bands in the style of Count Basie, and a large Latin ensemble. More than 130 students audition each semester for participation in these ensembles. Quote, "This award shows the strength and scope of the commercial music program at KU," said Dr. Kevin Jost, professor of music. "KU continues to be one of the nation's top programs for quality, creativity, and success." The Downbeat Student Music Awards recognize the top jazz ensembles at the undergraduate and graduate levels. Nine judges evaluate the participating groups based on several performance criteria, including overall sound, proper interpretation, improvisation, creativity, intonation, phrasing, and dynamics. The honorees are selected from a competitive pool in which winners must demonstrate a distinct voice in addition to technical proficiency. We check news right here on the radio voice of Kutztown University, KUR. I'm Mike Rags. 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This episode was recorded at Cool Jazz Weekly's flagship station, Kutztown University Radio, back in early June with myself and the host, Monsoon Mike, joined by special guest, Kutztown University's own former DJ, who we call the Doctor of Reggae. On this episode, I and the Doctor of Reggae sit down and enjoy some of my favorite standout smooth jazz tracks of the past year or so and talk about the music. Thanks to the radio stations who regularly air Cool Jazz Weekly Extra, a KUR production, including News Talk 830 AM WEEU in Reading, Pennsylvania, WXVU in Villanova, Pennsylvania, and the Global Community Radio Network. Now to the show.
1: Duran, I've got a special guest today, a guy very familiar with KUR that was our Doctor of Reggae. What's that, going back like 10 years now?
2: I think it's going back 10 years at least.
1: Wow. Wow.
2: Yes.
1: So you used to be a, you know, faculty member here at the university.
2: Well, believe it or not, I was a student here before that.
1: Even before that.
2: And yeah. I remember when it was it called Kutztown State Radio? Or what was it called?
1: Well, it was, going way back, it was WKSC for Kutztown State College.
2: That's it.
1: And then it was WRKU for Radio Kutztown University.
2: That was, yeah, so that would have been 88 when I was here.
1: Okay.
2: So a couple years ago. A
1: couple years.
2: And then
1: just
2: I was,
1: a few.
2: Yeah, and then I was, I worked here for a bit and had a chance to run a couple of shows here. And I will say that I'm looking forward to today's smooth jazz. And again, I want to thank you for, first of all, having me. And
1: my pleasure.
2: Also for turning me on, so to speak, to the smooth jazz genre. I love it.
1: Yeah, and you educated us on the world of reggae. I learned a lot about from reggae from you.
2: Yeah.
1: I remember you would come in with your reggae encyclopedia, you know, and your book there, and you had all the music lined down. I learned a lot about it.
2: Yeah.
1: And I appreciated that, and I helped you get into some smooth jazz.
2: It's so good.
1: Now,
2: yes.
1: You have a soft spot in your heart for the guitar.

0: A side of smooth jazz, right?
1: Well, I love it all. To be honest with you, I know sometimes smooth jazz gets a sort of short shrift because it's like, well, it's elevator music, mm-hmm. right?
0: Yeah, modern elevator music.
1: Yeah, I don't buy that. I mean, the keyboards, I love some of the keys. You know, I love the horns. And to be honest with you, I'm more of an instrumentalist when it comes to, or someone who particularly cares just for the instrumentals. Mm-hmm. I don't care for some of the smooth jazz. Not that I don't care. I favor less some of the singing smooth jazz. Mm-hmm. But give me the smooth jazz guitar greats. Give me the keyboards, the piano. I love it all.
0: All right. Well,
1: very
0: actually,
1: soothing.
0: So what I did for this next hour is I pulled some songs from the past 6 months to a year or two that are new in the world of smooth jazz that I think you would like. I did favor guitar a little bit. However, I pulled some other instruments and one vocal as well, too, and I think you're going to appreciate this, and I'll explain why shortly.
1: Great.
0: But most of it is instrumentalist. I'm going to start off with a guy by the name of Niels. You know Niels?
1: I do know Niels.
0: All right. He's got a new album out.
1: Fantastic.
0: And the track is called Night in the Algarve. So enjoy this one.
1: Great.

0: Cool Jazz Weekly Extra special edition here with the legendary Doc Reggae. A couple of nice guitar pieces there.
1: Really nice, as they say in the biz, some tasty licks.
0: Some tasty licks right there. That was Tim Bowman, his new one called Easy. And Neil's right before that, Night in the Algarve. Tim Bowman, a little bit lesser known name. He has a lot of experience in gospel music as well, and also has this smooth jazz thing going on the side there. And he's been around for quite a while. Looks like at least since the 90s. Been putting out some good albums, and that's his new one right there.
1: Yeah, and it's good to hear some of the new music that's coming out, the new smooth jazz is coming out, because it's not a dead genre.
0: No, it's not.
1: And these new artists are pushing into new directions, but maintaining that sort of fidelity to the smooth jazz, at least the smooth guitar jazz genre. Love it. Excellent work.
0: Now, off the air, we were talking a little bit about how you favor smooth jazz instrumentals, not as much into the smooth jazz vocals. I actually kind of like both equally, but I get the whole thing of, you want to hear the music, just the instrumentation, if you're studying or whatever. There is one guy, though, and this is going to, since I know you're an 80s music guy as well, does the name Gregory Abbott ring a bell to you?
1: Yes, he does.
0: Remember the song Shake You Down?
1: Of course.
0: Do you know he's still doing work?
1: Really? That is surprising.
0: He is still doing work. He's actually being represented by Smooth Jazz label right now. And he just recently has a new song out. I had the pleasure to interview him. You can go on our KUR Mixcloud and listen to the interview I did with him. He just teamed up with Kiely Minucci, who you know.
1: Oh, I know Kiely Minucci, yes.
0: So here's Gregory Abbott of Shake You Down fame with Kiely Minucci with with Gregory's new song called Whisper the Words. So we're going to listen to that and see what you think of Gregory Abbott and how he sounds, 35 years later, I guess, because Shake You Down was 86, I believe. If my 80s music...
1: Somewhere around there, mid to late,
0: Mm-hmm. Maybe 87?
1: 86, 87, yeah. 87 rings a bell, but we'll look it up.
0: All right, we'll look it up. Here's Gregory Abbott with Kiely Minucci and Whisper the Words on Cool Jazz Weekly Extra.

0: Oh, yeah. I have a soft spot in my heart for smooth jazz covers of some pop songs. That was a big pop song about, let's see how good my mind is with this one now. Because I was correct about the year of Shake You Down.
1: Yeah, you were.
0: I want to say Crazy Gnarls Barkley was 2007-ish.
1: That sounds about right.
0: Maybe six. Six or seven. I'll say six or seven.
1: I was going to say 15 years.
0: So Eric Knight, saxophone player, really cool young guy. What do you think of that cover?
1: Great.
0: Yeah.
1: As I was saying, you know, when we were chatting there, I think one of the missing elements of pop music is, first of all, it's fairly electronic these days. It's fairly formulaic, but the saxophone, I miss the saxophone. There's a certain level of soul and emotion that you can get out of a saxophone that perhaps, I think is missing in some of the music, but really blistering guitar solo outro on that song. Very nice. I'd like to know who that guitar player is. I'll have to look him up.
0: Yeah, and I'm sorry I don't have that off the top of my head, but I will, you know, we can do some research on that. I mean, I did interview Eric Knight as well, too. You got to listen to my show, Cool Jazz Weekly, because I interview a lot of these people that I'm playing.
1: Very good.
0: Yeah.
1: I will do so.
0: 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So
1: excellent.
0: Make sure you look that up. Well, speaking of saxophone, I mean, since we are kind of in a sax groove now, here's one of my favorite female smooth jazz sax players, a young lady out of California. Pretty new on the scene, but really making waves in the world of smooth jazz. Like her work a lot. Her name is Arissa Nicole.
1: Okay.
0: And she has a fantastic new song out called Fresh.
1: Fresh.
0: So here is Arissa Nicole, kind of in that same sound as Eric Knight, but this is an original. This is called Fresh here on Cool Jazz Weekly Extra.
1: Excellent.
0: Enjoy.

0: So a couple of the ladies of smooth jazz right there, Peter. That's Carol Albert. She has done, let's see, I'm looking a little bit about her background here. She worked for Georgia State University music department, doing her own little thing in the world of smooth jazz on keyboard with that song there. That's her new single, Magic Mirror. So you can look up Carol Albert. And right before that was Arissa Nicole, the saxophonist with Fresh here on Cool Jazz Weekly Extra.
1: Really nice music, as we were talking about. It starts with a particular, at least that second song. What was that second song called?
0: Magic Mirror.
1: Magic Mirror. Well, yeah. It started with a particular groove, and then it shifted a little bit. And as we mentioned, we heard some saxophone in there, some keys.
0: Yeah.
1: And just fantastic music. Puts you kind of in a...
0: Yeah, so
1: in a nice mood, so to speak.
0: So, what do you? Well, how does smooth jazz help you? It helps you study, or what do you use it for?
1: That's a great. So, yeah. You know, when I as an academic, so to speak, when I read to smooth jazz. So I'm not hearing the words or whatever.
0: Right.
1: I'm not sort of being drawn into lyrics. So it puts you in a kind of a nice mood or whatever, and it's very relaxing. And I'll admit sometimes, I'll nod off when I'm listening to smooth jazz, but I'm going to say it probably activates some sort of brain waves or something like that, that other music doesn't.
0: But the great thing about smooth jazz, though, is it sounds great turned down, but it sounds great turned up as well, too. Because like you said, I mean, unfortunately, a lot of times this genre gets a little bit of a bad rap as being like a modern elevator music.
1: Right.
0: However, if you crank it up to 10 and really sit there and analyze the music, this is some quality work. You know?
1: Well, the musicianship is top notch.
0: Right.
1: When you listen to some of these guitar players, some of these saxophonists, some of these keyboardists... they're virtuosos.
0: Yeah.
1: And they chose that genre because there's a level of freedom in that genre. They're not constrained to, let's say, rock and roll or pop music.
0: Right.
1: Or whatever other genres. So that's something also that I really enjoy about the genre. And again, I owe it all to you and your influence.
0: Hey, I can't take all the credit. I mean, you taught me a lot as well, too, about reggae when you did your show here on KUR.
1: Yeah, yeah.
0: So, you know, it's all about sharing the knowledge and sharing the love, right?
1: Yeah, of course.
0: All right, so one of my favorite smooth jazz artists, this guy's been top of my list for, I think I told you about him once or twice online. He goes by several different monikers or pseudonym or however you want to call it online. Cool and Clean is one of his monikers. He also goes by Chillaxing Jazz Collection, E-Jazz Artistry. It's all different names. I'm not sure why he does that, but hey, whatever works for him. It's all the brainchild, though, of one man from Ukraine, who I've also interviewed. And, of course, our thoughts and our prayers go out to Ukraine. They've had a rough couple of years.
1: Yeah.
0: But he lives in Germany. But he keeps me abreast of how his family's doing back in Ukraine, and they're doing okay. All the brainchild of Konstantin Klashtorny. Now, that's a guy you want to definitely put on your little notepad.
1: Okay, I will do that.
0: I'll spell it out for you because it's a little tricky spelling like my name is. Konstantin Klashtorny. This guy is, I think his music is brilliant. Kind of along the vein of, are you familiar with Paul Hardcastle?
1: Of course.
0: Okay.
1: Yeah.
0: Of course, Paul Hardcastle had some 80s stuff, some more like electronic dance type stuff. But then
1: his band?
0: The Jazz Masters.
1: Jazz Masters,
0: yeah.
1: That's it. Yep.
0: Yeah. In recent years, he's been doing like some softer, smooth jazz type stuff. And that's kind of what I equate Konstantin Klashtorny's work to. So here's a song from a couple of years ago, one of his big ones. This is Cool and Clean, a.k.a. Konstantin Klashtorny, with Islands in Tranquility. So this is the kind
1: of
0: song. This is the kind of song you want to play as you're sitting on the beach somewhere.
1: Yeah.
0: You know? Okay, let's hear it. Cool and Clean with Islands in Tranquility on Cool Jazz Weekly Extra Special Edition with Dr. Reggae.
1: All right.

0: Walter Beasley covering a classic from Dionne Warwick, a song that was written by Isaac Hayes and Adrian Anderson and produced by Barry Manilow. Of course, we all know Barry Manilow, my beloved bride's favorite artist, and done there very nicely by Walter Beasley, sax style, big name in the world of smooth jazz. I'm sure you've heard Walter's.
1: Oh, yes. Yeah, I like his work. Yeah,
0: many times.
1: And you somehow managed to throw Barry Manilow in there as a call out.
0: In a very indirect way, I did. And Barry Manilow is actually going to be in Reading in 2 months. And we're going to be going to the Santander Arena Santander Arena for a concert in August.
1: Fantastic.
0: We saw him last year when he was in Allentown.
1: I thought he was retiring. Nobody really retires.
0: You know these older artists. They have their final tour forever, right. And then like 6 months later, it's like, well, let's go one more time.
1: Let's go one more time around the globe.
0: He's actually up at Radio City Music Hall right now.
1: Okay.
0: And doing really well. A lot of dignitaries have shown up at his concerts. And,
1: good.
0: And,
1: so is he in his 70s at this point? Is that where he's at?
0: Oh, boy. My wife would probably be mad that I don't know off the top of my head.
1: Just make sure she's not listening. Yeah, that's all.
0: I think she is, actually. But she's a big fan of Doc Reggae.
1: Okay, great.
0: So, if Wikipedia is not lying to me, he turns 80 this month.
1: Okay.
0: He turns 80 this month.
1: Good for him.
0: So there you go. So he's still, you know, making some great music.
1: Good.
0: Yeah.
1: Well, and entertaining the fans.
0: And entertaining the fans.
1: Right? I mean, I think at this point, it's for the fans. I mean, for himself, of course.
0: Of course. Yeah.
1: Well, nice work on that original song, but the
0: nice cover,
1: the
0: there
1: cover
0: by,
1: Beasley is really good.
0: Yeah.
1: Yeah.
0: Yeah. So good stuff. So, wow, we're moving right through the show here. We've got about 10 more minutes left in the show, so we'll try to move along. Got to kind of got a couple more songs in here before we have to head out. Let's see. What do I want to play next? I pulled like 10 or 15 songs. Of course, I'm not going to get to them all, so I got to pick the... let's see. I got to make you happy on the final couple of songs. You're a guitar guy, so we got to play some Ron Bossy here. This is Ron Bossy, spelled B-O-S-S-E. And this song is simply called Boss Man. And that's kind of funny because you always call me, hey, Boss Man,
1: that's
0: how you doing?
1: Something I think you queued that up just for that, just for that little quip. Huh?
0: There you go. So here's Ron Bossy with Boss Man. I think you'll like this guy here.
1: Excellent.
0: On Cool Jazz Weekly Extra.

0: Cool Jazz Weekly extra final 45 seconds of the show. UNAM, Sunshine of Mine, and Ron Bossy with Boss Man. And then the show with a couple of guitar pieces for our guitar aficionado over here. So
1: really smooth, not to overuse that term, but you know, as we were talking about, you know, the smooth jazz guitarists never really get their propers, so to speak.
0: And right.
1: I think it's a crime because these are some really technically proficient players.
0: They are.
1: A lot of emotion in there, but a lot of really good technique. So it looks like we got about 10 seconds, huh?
0: 10 seconds. Doc Reggae, thanks so much for joining me today.
1: Thank you for having me back in the seat again.
0: Yeah.
1: And the station is as cold as ever.
0: Let's. got to keep it cold for the equipment. See you later, sir.
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0: news on KUR provided in part by students and staff of Kutztown University Radio. I'm Mike Reggs. The All-In Campus Democracy Challenge has recognized the colleges and universities that have earned the highly established Action Plan seal of recognition, and this includes Kutztown University. All In has developed this seal of recognition for higher education institutions with strong action plans to increase nonpartisan democratic engagement by promoting civic learning, political engagement, and college student voter participation. Action plan strength is determined by reviewing campus action plans with the Strengthening American Democracy Action Planning Rubric. In other news, across Pennsylvania, school districts are facing critical shortages of certified special education teachers impacting students who rely on specialized support to thrive. Kutztown University is taking action to address this need with the launch of an accelerated tuition-free certification pathway designed to prepare more highly qualified educators faster. The new initiative, called ASPIRE, Accelerated Special Education Program for In-Service Resident Educators, enables certified teachers and recent graduates who have passed student teaching to earn their PK-12 special education add-on certification in just 15 months. Kutztown University is among a select group of institutions in Pennsylvania leading innovative state-supported efforts to reimagine educator preparation, removing financial barriers, accelerating pathways, and directly responding to workforce shortages in high-need areas. We check news hourly on KUR.
1: 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Everything fresh in the world of cool and contemporary jazz with just a dash of the retro. It's Paula Atherton kicking off today's show. Right on time. Welcome to Cool Jazz Weekly.

It is Cool Jazz Weekly. Vel Lewis featuring Marion Meadows. You can always hear Marion Meadows' influence in the song. It's called Smoovie, spelled S-M-O-O-V-E-E. And Paul Atherton kicking off today's show with Right on Time as we keep it smooth, or should I say smooth, here on Cool Jazz Weekly for this hour. Everything fresh in the world of cool and contemporary jazz, with just a dash of the retro as we roll right along. Here's a new one from Special Effects, Been So Long, on Cool Jazz Weekly.

the nice new one there from Judah Seeley here on Cool Jazz Weekly. It's called Gravitate, and special effects been so long. As we hope that you gravitate each and every week to everything new and fresh in the world of cool and contemporary jazz right here on Cool Jazz Weekly. Everything fresh in the world of cool and contemporary jazz with just a dash of the retro. You know you're getting towards summertime when you have titles coming out like this. Here's Dee Brown with Summer Cruise on Cool Jazz Weekly.

It is Cool Jazz Weekly, Dancing Fantasy right there. Haven't heard much from that project recently. Good to hear from Dancing Fantasy once again. That is called Turn Back Time. And Dee Brown started off that set with Summer Cruise here on Cool Jazz Weekly. Everything fresh in the world of cool and contemporary jazz. With just a dash of the retro, we're halfway through the show. We either do an artist interview or we turn back time to a touch of the retro. Last week I said likely this week would be an artist interview, but that is getting delayed. And just one more week. The artist that I had planned to interview, we had some unexpected delays, but next week we definitely should have an artist interview here on Cool Jazz Weekly. So that's okay. This week we're going to turn back time once again to our dash of the retro, and I'm going to dial it all the way back to 1969 for this particular song from jazz great Sergio Mendes and Brazil 66. Bossa Nova expert as Sergio Mendes was. He had a fantastic album. It was his fifth album in 1969 called Crystal Illusions. And on Crystal Illusions, Sergio Mendes's fifth album, was this little song that never did too well on the top 40. In fact, I believe it only made it up to number 62. So it never cracked the top 40 or anywhere near the top 40. However, as was the case with some songs like this, it actually did very well in another realm. It did very well on easy listening stations. Easy listening stations all over the country played this song, and it made it all the way up to number 4 on Billboard's easy listening chart. And Stevie Wonder supposedly told Sergio Mendes, as legend would have it, that this song was one of his favorite songs. Here is Sergio Mendes and Brazil 66 with Pretty World. Enjoy here on Cool Jazz Weekly.

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Deborah Hodge, Stay on My Mind. And we try to keep those old songs on your mind with our Touch of the Retro segment each and every week. Sergio Mendez, taking you all the way back to 1969, started off that set with our Touch of the Retro, Pretty World. Here on Cool Jazz Weekly, everything fresh in the world of cool and contemporary jazz, with just a dash of the retro. As we roll right along here on Cool Jazz Weekly, here's Jeff Ryan, Stay Till Tomorrow on Cool Jazz Weekly.

The new one there from Rick Braun featuring Grant Geisman, Doing Everything With You, and Jeff Ryan, Stay Till Tomorrow, here on Cool Jazz Weekly, where hopefully you stay each and every week for the entire hour and be exposed to everything new and fresh in the world of cool and contemporary jazz, with just a dash of the retro as we continue rolling right along here on the radio show. It's Nick Stefanacci featuring Tony Lindsay and Miles Gilderdale, a classic, Oye Como Va, on Cool Jazz Weekly. Oye.

It is Cool Jazz Weekly. Nice, easy, breezy song there from David P. Stevens, After the Rain. And Nick Stefanacci featuring Tony Lindsay and Miles Gilderdale. One of those songs that no matter how many times you hear it, it's always cool to hear another person or a group of people take on their interpretation of it as well. The classic Oye Como Va from Nick Stefanacci featuring Tony Lindsay and Miles Gilderdale here on Cool Jazz Weekly. Everything fresh in the world of cool and contemporary jazz with just a dash of the retro. Cool Jazz Weekly is a production of Kutztown University Radio on the beautiful campus of Kutztown University. 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My name is Monsoon Mike, your host each and every week of Cool Jazz Weekly. We got time for one more song here on the show as we end today's show with Daryl Alexander featuring Jeff Koshua. Didn't See It Coming. Hopefully you see it coming that next week's going to be another Cool Jazz Weekly, so make sure you tune back in, same time, same place. We will see you then.

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I'm Mason Reed. Concerns are rising over a reported drone attack at the Zaporizhia nuclear power plant in Ukraine. The International Atomic Energy Agency expressed serious worry after Russia accused Ukraine of the incident, which Ukraine denied, calling it a form of nuclear terrorism. IAEA Director General Rafael Grossi emphasized that targeting nuclear sites is extremely dangerous. The facility, seized by Russian forces early in the invasion, is located about 30 miles from the front lines of conflict. The New York Knicks are heading back to the NBA Finals for the first time in 53 years, facing the San Antonio Spurs. The matchup recalls the Knicks' last finals appearance against the Spurs when Tim Duncan led the way. This time, it's Spurs rookie Victor Wembanyama. Game 1 is set for Wednesday in San Antonio.

He's a celebrated timber framer and prolific historian of early American vernacular architecture, will be honored through the establishment of the Elric J. Ensderby Archive as part of the permanent collection of the library and archives at the Pennsylvania German Cultural Heritage Center at KU. The Ensderby and Gwazda family, including Elric's sister, Debbie Ensderby Gwazda, her husband, Ed, and sons Farley, Henry, and Chester, have agreed to honor Elric and his legacy by donating his extensive archives to the Pennsylvania German Cultural Heritage Center at Kutztown University, a leading center for the study of colonial and early American architecture in the Mid-Atlantic region. This donation is intended both to celebrate Elric's contributions to architectural history and preservation, and to ensure that these unique materials will be organized, preserved, and made available to the public. Debbie Gwazda reflected on her brother's legacy, saying, quote, "Elric understood the value of preserving a record of the way that people who settled in this area in the 18th and 19th centuries approached construction through the cultural traditions of their home countries. He was a keen student of architectural history, so he understood better than most the context of framing and decorative styles." We check news hourly here on the Radio Voice, KUR.

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0: Hi, I'm your co-host, Pat Mitchell-Worley.
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1: Beale Street Caravan contributor Preston Lauterbach will also be joining us to discuss parts from his book, Chitlin' Circuit, The Road to Rock and Roll.
0: That's all coming up right now on Beale Street Caravan.
1: Hey, Pat.
0: Hey, Kevin.
1: We're back this week with an exciting show. Cedric Burnside is with us, accompanied by Trenton Ayers. These guys have had some kind of year.
0: That's right. Cedric's last album, Descendants of Hill Country, was nominated for a Grammy in the blues category, and it seems like the success of the album has kept Cedric and Trenton on the road nonstop.
1: So we're super lucky that we had a chance to catch up with them. The performance you're about to hear was captured at the Mighty Mississippi Music Festival during Bridging the Blues.
0: On this program, we talk a lot about how rare and unique it's become to experience real blues music in its most authentic forms. The veterans are fading fast.
1: Well, Bridging the Blues is a great way to do this, and it's easy.
0: First of all you have to do is get here. You have to physically be here. There's only one spot in the universe where this all still happens, and it's in the Mississippi Delta.
1: Bridging the Blues helps you find your way around once you arrive. Bridging the Blues is a weeks-long celebration of the music and culture of the Memphis and Delta region. Weeks of programming. Music festivals, symposiums, food festival. It's every fall right when the summer heat breaks.
0: Zero in on the hot spots like Beale Street, the Bonafide Blues Fest in Memphis, the Mighty Mississippi Music Fest in Greenville, and the King Biscuit Blues Fest in Helena, Arkansas.
1: The Deep Blues Fest in Clarksdale, Mississippi. And speaking of Clarksdale, it's basically year-round there, nonstop. You've got the Juke Joint Fest in April, the Sunflower Blues and Gospel Festival in August.
0: Clarksdale truly is ground zero, as they say, and there's a great network of people there that work tirelessly to help keep the music alive and celebrated. You've got time right now to make your plans for 2017.
1: So blues fans, if today's program inspires you, we've followed up now with a roadmap.
0: Now it's up to you.
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0: But first, we're going to turn it over to Beale Street Caravan contributor Preston Lauterbach as he explores the fascinating subjects of his book, The Chitlin Circuit, The Road to Rock and Roll.
2: I'm Preston Lauterbach, author of The Chitlin Circuit and The Road to Rock and Roll. Welcome to the first installment of a 10-part series on The Chitlin Circuit and The Road to Rock and Roll. Along the way, you will hear plenty of blues as black pop transforms from 30s swing to 50s rock. But the story is about more than music. You will meet the kingpins and queenpins during this time, gamblers, bootleggers, pimps, and madams that financed the music we love and developed artists like Louis Jordan, B.B. King, Little Richard, and James Brown. First, the Chitlin Circuit pioneer who was all but forgotten despite his monumental life and spectacular death, Walter Barnes. Walter Barnes was born in Vicksburg, Mississippi in 1905, but had migrated to Chicago with his family by the end of World War I. There he got music, studying clarinet and saxophone, and joining Jelly Roll Morton's band by the mid-20s. Black swing music was nurtured in mobster-run nightclubs during this era of Prohibition, and Walter Barnes became a band leader and found a powerful patron in Al Capone. Barnes led the house band at Capone's Cotton Club outside Chicago. One day, the boss sent Barnes to a radio station to ask about a live broadcast from the club. "We don't air colored," the manager told Barnes. Then Capone went with Barnes to follow up, and when the manager told Capone, "We don't air colored," Capone replied, "You do now." In 1930, Barnes and his Royal Creoleans became the first black band to broadcast over the radio in Chicagoland. All good things must end, and when the feds took down Capone in February of 1931, Walter Barnes and his band had to find a new gig. But Barnes was nothing if not resourceful. He took a job as an entertainment columnist with the Chicago Defender, reporting on local big band happenings, and he never failed to include his own. The Chicago Defender circulated not only in Chicago, but everywhere African Americans lived at this time. And through his media presence, Walter Barnes was becoming nationally known, at least black nationally known. In search of new opportunities for his band, he took the bold step of touring the South in 1932, where the Chicago Defender had made his name. Barnes exploited his Defender platform brilliantly. He knew that Southern readers had few other connections to the outside world and never failed to write about his brushes with Duke Ellington, Count Basie, or any other musical celebrity he could exaggerate a connection with in order to inflate his stature in the eyes of small-town folk. As a Southerner, he understood the Black South's thirst for big-time entertainment. He followed the Chicago Defender's back-channel circulation down south and there spotlighted his glamour, riding around in a gold Nash sedan. On stage, he wore white tails, just like Duke Ellington, and outfitted his 15-piece orchestra in black tuxedos. While he was a superb self-promoter, his work down south benefited the entire black music business. Traveling and performing from Muskogee, Oklahoma to Miami, Barnes noticed a pattern. Every town he played had a black main street. The people there called it the Stroll. Barnes sent dispatches from every stroll he hit back to the Defender. So if you were a black band leader trying to figure out how to safely navigate a hostile territory, Barnes became your guide. He wrote about where blacks could sleep, eat, get a haircut, and buy the latest togs across the South. He flattered the dirt road hustlers who held dances down there, referring to these underworld entrepreneurs as capitalists or financiers. Their dirt floor joints, in Barnes speak, were ballrooms. So all of this information opened a new frontier for black bands who suddenly knew where and how to tour for their people. In December 1936, Barnes wrote, "We are now driving down Desyard Street, the Stroll in Monroe, Louisiana. The Red Goose Barber Shop is where all the boys have their grooming done. Lovely Brown's Beauty Parlor is where all the ladies get their fancy waves for the dances, and the Frog Pond Ballroom is the most beautiful and spacious dance palace here." After publishing this information, Barnes and his crew began crossing paths with their big band competition, Earl Hines, Lucky Millinder, and Chick Webb. Barnes was always quick with a jab in print. After playing his hometown of Vicksburg in 1936, a week after Hines, Barnes wrote, "They say the admission was a little high, Earl." Barnes and band stayed at a brothel on Ferris Street in Jackson, Mississippi, thanks to a friend and fellow musician named Little Brother Montgomery, who was dating the madam. The spring of 1940 found Walter Barnes and his band finishing their annual Southern tour when they received a request for one extra date, April 23rd in Natchez, Mississippi, just up the road from Barnes' birthplace in Vicksburg. At 11 o'clock that night, Barnes told the band to strike up Clarinet Lullaby. The Rhythm Club was packed with 700 dancers. The organizers had decorated the club with dried Spanish moss. They had also nailed windows and doors shut to keep unpaid guests out, leaving only one exit at the front. From the bandstand, Barnes saw flames race up the wall, following the Spanish moss through the rafters. He didn't move. From the stage, he yelled, "You can all get out if you keep calm!" He directed the band to play Marie, a lilting Irving Berlin tune. But the flames scampered across the ceiling, and chaos erupted. The people ran for the door, plugging it shut with their bodies. They trampled each other. Barnes stood still, exhorting his band through the thick smoke to play, play. People hurled chairs and tables to smash through the shuttered windows and barricaded doors. As the band's trumpeter blew a note, the beams collapsed and virtually everyone left in the building was crushed or smothered. Barnes and nine members of his band were among the 209 deaths that night at the Natchez Rhythm Club. Barnes' heroism inspired numerous tribute songs. He was eulogized throughout the black press that he'd used so expertly to develop his career and open the Chitlin circuit for business. His last stand was compared to that of the orchestra on deck of the Titanic, but his Chicago Defender colleagues described his legacy best. They wrote, "Coming from a section of the country where few of the big-name bands played, he struck upon the idea of making an annual tour of the South. He soon became the idol of this section." Though Barnes' effort to save the Rhythm Club had been in vain, his life had not. By the time he died, a vibrant nightlife world had grown across the strolls of Black America that Barnes had so evocatively written of. And the stage was set for new sounds to emerge. For Beale Street Caravan, this is Preston Lauterbach, author of The Chitlin Circuit and The Road to Rock and Roll.
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1: 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The soundtrack of America was made in Tennessee. We're back, and for those of you just tuning in, this week's episode features Cedric Burnside in a performance recorded in Greenville, Mississippi at the Mighty Mississippi Music Festival during Bridging the Blues.
0: Before we get back to the music, we're going to hear from Cedric himself. We had a chance to sit down and catch up. Let's hear what he had to say.
2: Well, actually, I played the Bonafide Festival in Memphis yesterday.
0: Okay.
2: And it was awesome. It was amazing. And the couple days before that, I did a couple workshops at the Stax Academy for the kids. That was amazing as well. Yeah.
0: Awesome.
2: So we come to Memphis to hang out and listen to that good music and just jam out, you know?
0: Okay, so it's close enough that it's part of the community.
2: Oh, yes. Oh, yes. I was about 5-6 years old. My big daddy, R.L. Burnside, you know, he played his whole life pretty much. And, you know, me growing up as a kid, I used to hear him fill around on the guitar all the time, you know, practicing and doing the house parties. So I would have to say about 5 years old, I can remember, you know, hearing the blues. At that time, we didn't have a radio, you know. My big daddy was our music, you know.
0: Okay.
2: We had a raggedy old piece of TV, but we didn't have a radio until I was about 9-10 years old, actually, man. Believe it or not. We was very active, very active. And especially when the house parties came on, oh yeah, man. Active and trying to play a little bit and dancing.
0: Yeah.
2: Little kids with no rhythm. Well, you know, growing up as a kid, my big daddy played, you know, a lot of music for us. And I remember Muddy Waters was one of the musicians. He would play for us a lot. And also Lightnin' Hopkins and Howlin' Wolf. So yeah, I love all those cats, man. I grew up with Junior Kimbrough. Love his music. Paul Wyn Jones, you know, T-Mar LaFort. All those cats, man, they warm my heart. They're a big part of my heart and a big part of, you know, who I listen to today, you know. It was something, man. It was a beautiful experience. It was very, you know, inspiring. Sometimes it was even scary. Because, you know, the old cats, they love to drink the moonshine, you know, and do the things. And sometimes they'll get into a little argument, and I don't know how, you know, bad it's going to escalate, so I might get a little nervous. But I wouldn't give nothing up, you know. I wouldn't change anything. Being on the road with those cats was, you know, it was beautiful. And it was like a whole another 12 years of schooling on the road, you know. It was the first time I ever, on my own, was nominated for a Grammy. You know, for the work I did. I was nominated one time with my big daddy, Burnside on Burnside. That CD was nominated for a Grammy. And that, you know, that made me happy, but nothing like this, you know, my own stuff, my own music, you know. It was beautiful. Well, I'm looking between December and January. That's when I have a little more time off, around about the 2 or 3 week range, which, you know, that's what I need. So sometime around December, January, and hopefully I can have it out by next spring,
0: okay,
2: you know. So yeah, look for it. You can go to my website, CedricBurnside.net, and you can see all my dates, everywhere I'm going. If you like my music, you can go to CD Baby, Amazon, you know, iTunes.
0: Get
2: them everywhere. Get them everywhere. You know, I love to see my fellow, you know, musician family do their thing, you know. And I always say it's a long time waiting, because this music, it has to go on, you know, no matter what kind of music it is, you know. Delta blues, Chicago blues, Texas blues. Thanks a lot, man. It has to go on. And to see young blues lovers, you know, like myself and Mr. Sip and, you know, Jerica Singleton and Homemade Jams, I just love to see the music go on with the young people. You know?
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0: Mr. Kenny Brown, y'all. How about it? 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

I'm Mason Reed. Concerns are rising over a reported drone attack at the Zaporizhzhia nuclear power plant in Ukraine. The International Atomic Energy Agency expressed serious worry after Russia accused Ukraine of the incident, which Ukraine denied, calling it a form of nuclear terrorism. IAEA Director General Rafael Grossi emphasized that targeting nuclear sites is extremely dangerous. The facility, seized by Russian forces early in the invasion, is located about 30 miles from the front lines of conflict. The New York Knicks are heading back to the NBA Finals for the first time in 53 years, facing the San Antonio Spurs. The matchup recalls the Knicks' last finals appearance against the Spurs when Tim Duncan led the way. This time, it's Spurs rookie Victor Wembanyama. Game 1 is set for Wednesday in San Antonio. No defending champion has returned to the finals since 2018, making this series a part of NBA history's remarkable parody. The new stream, powered by Seaboard Networks, delivering smarter radio,

0: free certification pathway designed to prepare more highly qualified educators faster. The new initiative, called Aspire, Accelerated Special Education Program for In-Service Resident Educators, enables certified teachers and recent graduates who have passed student teaching to earn their PK through 12 special education add-on certification in just 15 months. Kutztown University is among a select group of institutions in Pennsylvania leading innovative state-supported efforts to reimagine educator preparation, removing financial barriers, accelerating pathways, and directly responding to workforce shortages in high-need areas. 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
6: A few years ago, Seth and I attended one of the strangest events we've covered for an episode of Big Picture Science. A press conference in Palo Alto, California announced there was evidence for the existence of Bigfoot.
7: Welcome and thank each and every one of you people for being here today. It's an honor to have you all.
6: Okay, claims of Bigfoot sightings aren't unusual, but this was different. Two men said they had found a dead Sasquatch in the woods in Georgia and had preserved the body in a cooler. The corpse of the elusive half-man, half-ape would be revealed at the press conference. And this angle was catnip for even jaded reporters. In front of us was the owner of searchingforbigfoot.com, Tom Biscardi, who claimed that over the 30 years that he had been tracking Bigfoot, he had spotted him a half dozen times. He was also an entrepreneur, selling an array of Bigfoot swag on his website. He said that the men from Georgia had shown him the corpse on ice.
7: I says, okay, we'll talk further, but I want you on my radio show, which is out every Wednesday on BigfootLiveRadioShow.com every Wednesday night, Pacific time, 7 o'clock.
6: Seth, how is it that this guy could have a weekly radio show on Bigfoot? Is there really that much to report?
8: Well, I think that's an important point. I think he was hoping to get yet more stories.
6: And he described the moment that he knew the prize he had.
7: I'll tell you this, what I seen, what I touched, what I felt, what I prodded was not a mask that was sewn on a bear hide, okay? And what I smelt also, all right?
6: The hairy tall tale unraveled quickly during the Q&A. Mr. Biscardi was confused about the timeline of discovery and skirted questions about his profit motive. But the biggest red flag was that after teasing us that he was about to provide material proof, Tom Biscardi admitted that he did not, in fact, have the creature-filled cooler with him, but that we should trust him, that there was a body on ice, and he waved blurry photographs as evidence.
9: Is this a hoax?
6: I don't know if you caught what that reporter said. Is this a hoax?
8: The big question. He asked him straight out.
6: Let's find out what he says.
7: This is as real as you're standing right where you are, sir.
6: It turns out that that man was a hologram.
7: Any other questions? That's the all the pictures that they are willing to release at this point in time. And now what I'd like to do is thank each and every one of you guys, number one and number two.
6: Exasperated reporters packed up their notebooks and turned off their cameras. Seth and I were among them. We had hoped there was going to be some material evidence. A few days later, we learned that researchers planning to sample the corpse's DNA opened the cooler and found a frozen rubber gorilla suit. Seth and I were disappointed, to be honest. The audacity of Tom Biscardi's spectacle, worthy of P.T. Barnum, suggested

0: a more creative hoax. But by then, the men from Georgia had disappeared, the story had gone global, and Mr. Biscardi's website had gotten a lot of free publicity. And that was the last we heard about Bigfoot, until recently.
1: We are proposing to make Bigfoot the official state cryptid for California.
2: A cryptid is sort of an unknown, mysterious creature. The classic cryptids would be Bigfoot, Mothman, the Loch Ness Monster, the Chupacabra, things like that.
0: We're happy to say that this is reason enough to revisit this fun topic. Welcome to Big Picture Science. In this episode of Skeptic Check, our regular look at critical thinking, we ask why Bigfoot and other cryptids have had such lasting cultural appeal despite no evidence in the form of bodies, for example, and whether evidence may be beside the point. Also, why skeptics may be surprised by the thin line between folklore fauna and still to be discovered real species. We explore it all in this episode, Cryptids.

0: My name is Chris Rogers, and I'm the Assembly Member for California's 2nd Assembly District.
1: His district is in Northern California, an area celebrated for its beautiful, rugged coastline, rural landscape, and towering redwoods. But for some, it is Bigfoot country, and the elusive hominid may soon be recognized with official state status. Assemblyman Rogers has authored a bill to make Bigfoot California's official state cryptid.
0: So not only is Bigfoot big in our district, I represent from Santa Rosa all the way to Oregon. That's Sonoma, Mendocino, Humboldt, Del Norte, and Trinity counties. And Bigfoot was purported to have first been sighted in Willow Creek in Humboldt County in our district. And so you do have a tourism aspect to this where folks have Bigfoot tours, Bigfoot shops, Bigfoot paraphernalia. And so we wanted to honor that history within our district. But we also wanted to make a joke about the legislative process where you have spot bills, what are temporary placeholder bills that are introduced at the beginning of each session and then tend to be amended and disappear. And so we thought our spot bill we would introduce would be Bigfoot, a nod to our district, that then if it disappeared over time, we could tell people, well, you know, Bigfoot's elusive, but people have had so much fun with this bill and it's been receiving such good comments from our constituents that we decided we have to now actually follow through, make sure that Bigfoot is the state cryptid and not allow it to disappear, but actually capture it.
1: Now, you said that Bigfoot was first spotted in one of the counties that you represent, and I know that it has been seen supposedly in Humboldt County, about 5 hours north of you in Santa Rosa. When was it first sighted in California? Do you know?
0: I don't remember the exact date, but we actually have a mold that Boba Fett, the original Bigfoot hunter, dropped off in our office. It's a mold of an original footprint from Bigfoot from Willow Creek from 1963. So we're talking decades in the making around the mythology around Bigfoot. And in fact, our local paper in Humboldt County originally coined the term Bigfoot for Sasquatch.
1: Okay, Chris, I want to just challenge you a little bit on your pick of Bigfoot, because was it the natural cryptid of choice? Was there any competition? How about the El Chupacabra, for example? I mean, there are some other cryptids out there.
0: Yeah, and we've actually heard that from other members. The chair of the tourism committee that this is going through actually represents Southern California, San Diego area, and he asked me specifically about El Chupacabra. And here's what I'll say. There are 19 states that currently have an official state cryptid. You have the New Jersey Devil, you have Mothman, and you've probably also never heard of a state making their state cryptid any of these things, but you've heard of Bigfoot. And the reason is because Bigfoot takes the cake. We all know Bigfoot. We've all heard the stories of Bigfoot. And in California, you can talk about Tahoe Tessie, you can talk about El Chupacabra, but we have ownership over Sasquatch. And so we tell everybody all the time, there are other cryptids that you could argue, but we're going to squash the beef and we're going to push forward our Bigfoot bill.
1: Okay, so Chris, you're saying that hands down, really feet down, this was the mythical creature that best represented California.
0: By miles and feet.
1: So Chris, what are you hoping that the bill will accomplish if it passes?
0: I mean, if it passes, it'll do one really substantial thing, and that's just continue to highlight tourism in an area of the state that has been economically depressed, and that really does rely on folks to come and visit. From that aspect, it is an economic development bill, a tourism bill, and it's just fun. But then the other, as I said, was to provide this moment of levity at this time in our nation's history where there's so much tension and so much division, for us to be able to have something fun to bring people together and remind them that not everything needs to be serious, that we do have other issues that are common ground that we can find. To that end, the answer is to just have some fun.
1: Well, finally, Chris, if the Bigfoot bill does pass, what happens next? Will we see Bigfoot appear on the state flag alongside the bear, the California bear? Will there be a stamp? I mean, how do you imagine that this famous fuzzy silhouette will be captured going forward?
0: Yeah, so the California Museum actually keeps a list of all of these official state items. So most people know things like the state poppy is the state flower. You have the banana slug is the official state slug. So it will add Bigfoot to that list. I don't think we'll see any on the flags anytime soon, but certainly it'll give us a nice feather in our cap for our district that when people research Bigfoot, that they'll see that this came from Humboldt County.
1: Chris Rogers, thank you so much for joining us.
0: No, thank you so much. Thanks for having me on.
1: Chris Rogers is the assembly member for California's 2nd Assembly District.
2: My name is Benjamin Radford, and I am the deputy editor for Skeptical Inquirer Science Magazine and author of about a dozen books, including Lake Monster Mysteries and Tracking the Chupacabra, and a kind of cryptozoologist.
3: So, Ben, we've heard that California Assemblyman Chris Rogers has actually introduced a bill to make Bigfoot the official state cryptid of the state of California. Well, it's been a while since I've heard people talk about Bigfoot, but you've been tracking interest in this hairy hominid for years. Are there still Bigfoot sightings? I mean, is anybody still seeing these guys?
2: Well, it's interesting, right? So you're right. I mean, the interest in Bigfoot has sort of come and go over the years. And it sort of parallels the interest in, for example, UFOs. As you've talked and we've talked on the show before, these things come in waves or flaps. And it also tracks along with pop culture, right? So you have various TV shows like Finding Bigfoot. And by the way, they still haven't found Bigfoot. The $10 million Bigfoot Bounty. There's all these, you know, reality shows. I use reality very loosely. You know, these things are around us, right? Whether it's mermaids on Starbucks containers, you know, there's a new movie out about a unicorn. You know, people love these things, and it's part of our culture.
3: You know, I can't help but ask, but if you're following up on a Bigfoot sighting, what do you find, if anything? I mean, do you find a Bigfoot? What do you find?
2: Well, no, that's the interesting part of this, right, is that you have these entities, these creatures that a lot of people literally believe are real. So there's a small subset of people who genuinely and sincerely will tell you, they'll look you dead in the eye and say, I believe that right now, this very second, as we're talking, there are families of Bigfoot creatures, you know, Loch Ness monsters, chupacabras, Mothman, and whatever else there. Then there are other people who they don't necessarily believe in it literally. They may express some skepticism about it. But it's fun, right? They put, literally, just this morning I was driving around, I saw two Bigfoot stickers on the back of cars. And when I live in New Mexico, like there's no Bigfoot out here. We're in the desert, right? But people, it's iconic, right? It's symbolic. It's symbolic of wilderness. It's symbolic of untouched primitive man. And people love these things. My point of view is, if these creatures are actually out there, that's fascinating. I'm all for it. I'm there for it. Show me a chupacabra. Show me a Bigfoot. I will be the first person to crow about it and promote it and gush over it. At the same time, if these things aren't there, if these creatures are not actually in the woods in the Pacific Northwest or in the Illinois rainforest, the chupacabra in these lakes, then the question becomes, why are people seeing these things? Why are they interpreting these ambiguous phenomena and evidence to suggest these creatures are out there? And so either way, it's a fascinating topic.
3: Yeah. You know, to be honest, that kind of reminds me of astronomy, which is a totally different subject, of course. But astronomy, you know, it's the study of the universe, sure, but it makes observational predictions. In other words, it says, if this kind of object exists, you know, just use this telescope over here and go out and find one. And if you can't, then your idea isn't very interesting. And it sounds like the same thing is true here.
2: Yeah, no, that's a great analogy. I hadn't thought about that. I mean, yeah, in both these cases, you know, whether these cryptids exist or not is an eminently falsifiable question. Either they're there or they're not. Right? Come on, right? They should leave bones. They should leave tracks. They should leave carcasses. They should leave scat. There's all sorts of things that we should be finding if these animals were out there. And yet we're not. So then the question becomes, why?
3: I just got to ask, how big an industry is this? I mean, how many people are actually involved in looking for Bigfoot? Is it a handful or is it hundreds?
2: Basically, there are a handful of people that go out there regularly to look for Bigfoot. And by the way, and you may or may not have seen the story, but I think it was like New Year's Day, two people died. Two men actually died looking for Bigfoot in the Pacific Northwest. They froze to death. So there's a more serious aspect to this, right? So the fact is that we can joke about it, we can laugh about it, we can talk about whether Bigfoot should be the official cryptid of California. But the fact is that there are people, and I've met some of them, who devote small fortunes to the searcher for these things. There is a sort of more serious side to this.
3: Yeah, well, you know, that touches on a question that I personally find very interesting, and that is why this kind of phenomenon even exists. And I can imagine that it's probably hardwired, I don't know, but, you know, maybe hardwired into our brains, because there was a time, you know, 100,000 years ago or so, when strange creatures out in nature could be a threat to you. And so some interest in them might have paid off.
2: Yeah, I think there's definitely an evolutionary psychology aspect to it. Again, it's like you're saying, you think about, you know, our ancestors, our predecessors, which way the timeline goes, you know, sitting around a campfire and they hear something out, there be dragons, right, out in the darkness. And so it's natural to sort of wonder what's out there and to be afraid. And of course, humans existed along with a real genuine threatening animals, predators, and still do to this day. So there's always been these fearsome beasts beyond the safe zone.
3: Yeah, it kind of reminds me of what they would put in the margins of maps back when the world wasn't so well mapped. And they would always put monsters, right? I was never quite sure the psychology there. Maybe it was just a warn people away that, you know, we don't know what's out there, so it could be bad. I don't know. Well, then finally, Ben, I mean, looking at the bigger picture here, our continued interest in, and belief in, for that matter, cryptids tells us something about how, you know, humans try to make sense of the natural world. Is there a lesson in that for us as to, you know, what we should believe or not believe about explanations that try to fit facts that we otherwise find difficult to explain?
2: Look, if you want to believe in Bigfoot, I don't care. I'm not going to lose any sleep over it. I'm not going to spend my time trying to convince you otherwise. That's fine. But at some point, you have to recognize that there simply is not good evidence for these creatures, despite efforts to, you know, people have been looking for the Loch Ness Monster for decades, right? They've had cameras down there. They've had divers. They've strapped cameras to dolphins. They've done side scan sonar. The Loch Ness Monster, if it existed, would have been found a long time ago. There's no reason in the world to think that the next time you go to Inverness, which, by the way, is a beautiful place, you're going to see the creature, right? So again, it goes back to the, you know, the bill in California. Have fun with it, play with it, but just recognize that there are actual science-based ways that we can falsify whether or not these creatures are there. And so far, the evidence ain't good.
3: Yeah. I have to say that years ago, I was having lunch at a pub on the shore of Lake Ness. And of course, I asked the guy behind the bar, I said, well, you know, do you see Nessie a lot here? Do other people see Nessie here? And he said, well, some do, but only after they've spent the afternoon here in the pub.
2: True enough.
3: Ben Radford, thanks so very much for speaking with us.
2: Thanks for having me on. Always great to talk to you.
1: Benjamin Radford is the deputy editor for Skeptical Inquirer Science Magazine. Well, Bigfoot has big appeal, but it wasn't the first cryptid to capture imagination. A small floppy-eared animal with antlers has had even longer staying power.
4: And I got interested in the question of why this one imaginary animal has so much purchase in popular culture.
1: That's next. From Bigfoot to the Loch Ness Monster to Chupacabra, we've got cryptids aplenty in this episode of Skeptic Check from Big Picture Science.
3: Hey gang, it's Seth. 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
1: Now for another piece of cryptid lore.
4: Hi, everybody. My name's Michael Branch. I am a writer out of the Western Great Basin Desert, and I'm here today to talk about my most recent book, which is called On the Trail of the Jackalope. A jackalope is an incredible, wonderful, beautiful, mythical animal that originated in the American West. And despite the portmanteau of the name, jackalope sounds like it should be a jackrabbit and an antelope put together, and sometimes it is. But more often than not, it is a cottontail rabbit with the antlers of a deer on it. So the book begins with me trying to, unearth the origin story of the jackalope. And that takes me to a little town called Douglas, Wyoming, way out on the edge of the prairie, where back during the Depression era in the 1930s, these two young boys, they were teenagers at the time, Ralph and Doug Herrick, created that very first jackalope mount, the hoax mount that you see on the wall of that greasy spoon diner or that pool hall. They invented it, these two kids out in the middle of nowhere in rural Wyoming.
1: Michael Branch shared the story of the jackalope with producer Shannon Geary and why this tall-eared, bushy-tailed legend has long amused and baffled the public.
4: I really do find that when I do events for this book back east, there are a lot of folks who don't know that this is a hoax and who feel a little bit awkward about it. But, everybody believed it at one point or another, including those of us who were in the West. And a lot of people tell me stories of when they first realized that people had been pulling the wool over their eyes. But it's kind of an inside joke, and it goes back all the way to, colonial period, when a lot of humor was American humor at the expense of Europeans. And over time into the 19th century, that kind of became humor from the American West at the expense of these effete elite Easterners who didn't know any better. In the old folk tradition, a hoax is really something that kind of defines a group by something that they share and that they can use to make fun of somebody else who then eventually will be brought into that group. Ultimately, I think it's not only harmless, but funny and positive.
5: So these two brothers made this taxidermy hybrid creature, and I understand that the jackalope is really part of a long history of taxidermy hoaxes and kind of this mythical storytelling around them, particularly in America. You know a few other examples in your book. Could you talk about some of them?
4: Sure. Well, folk storytelling, especially in the 19th century in America, was the core form of entertainment before all the media that we have today. And good storytellers were held in real esteem in their communities because they were funny and entertaining. And back then, there were lots of invented animals, sidehill gougers and snow snakes and dunga hoovers and all these things that we have never heard of today. But the jackalope really stuck. And I got interested in the question of why this one imaginary animal has so much purchase in popular culture that we're seeing more and more jackalopes all the time, not fewer. And I think there are several answers to why, but to address your question directly, Shannon, many of those other invented animals didn't have a taxidermy hoax that went with them. There was no physical artifact. So if I tell you about a sidehill gouger and you say, I don't trust you, I don't think this is true, I can't march you down to the pool hall and show you one on the wall. But if you hear me tell a jackalope story and you don't believe it, I say, well, if you don't believe it, I'll just show you. They've got one in the VFW hall or they've got one in the fire station, and down we go. And there it is. So I'm really interested in the relationship between narrative and artifact, the relationship between the story and the thing. The way I like to talk about it is the rational part of my brain, the grown-up part of my brain says, I know enough to know that's not a real species. This must be a hoax. But the kid part of my brain, the imaginative part of my brain says, I don't know, that looks like it could be a real thing. And after all, there are plenty of actual animals in the natural world who are much stranger than a jackalope. But taxidermy hoaxes of other kinds do exist as well, and they almost always involve this principle of hybridity, right? Like a furred trout or, there are many other examples. And they appear in various cultures as well. This is not just an American phenomenon. There are folk tales that involve horned rabbits. It was a big discovery for me in researching the book that, this crazy hybrid creature is sort of ubiquitous around the world, including in indigenous cultures. But, you had asked for an example. In Germany, there are three or four different versions of the horned rabbit in different regions of the country. But one of my favorites is in Bavaria, which is the heavily wooded kind of hunting culture part of Germany, they've got a horned rabbit called a Wolpertinger, including, by the way, taxidermy mounts of a Wolpertinger. It's a horned rabbit. In their case, it has little wings, but it's a cousin of the jackalope. And so we do find these horned rabbit analogs all around the world. And that was a real surprise to me.
5: And why do you think so many cultures around the world have a sort of jackalope or jackalope cousin in their mythology and in their folklore?
4: Aha. Well, I cannot prove it, but here is the interesting turn. There are actually horned rabbits in nature. Now, their horns don't look stylized the way a jackalope's horns do. Their quote-unquote horns are really these malignant growths that happen on their heads. And they're really quite grotesque, and they can get pretty tall, can be branching. And so I started to wonder, well, is it possible that the ubiquity of the myth of the horned rabbit can be linked to the fact that these strange rabbits with these strange growths actually do exist in nature?
5: The horned rabbit is real, but it's not a separate species. It's not like there's a species of horned rabbit. These are rabbits that have been, are they growths caused by disease?
4: Exactly. And I'm sure your listeners have heard of HPV, human papillomavirus. That's the papillomavirus that co-evolved with our species. Well, rabbits have one too. It came to be known as the Shope papillomavirus, but it basically infects the rabbit and causes these malignant growths that then strangely look like horns. But I also really appreciate your smart question, you know, are they a separate species? We know now that they're not, but for hundreds of years, the horned rabbit was thought to be a distinct species. And if you look at old natural history manuscripts, the equivalent of the best science books that were available in the late medieval and Renaissance periods across Europe, you will see depictions of Lepus cornutus, just like we're Homo sapiens, right? That's the Latinate binomial. And Lepus cornutus means the rabbit with the crown or the rabbit with the horns, which tells us a couple things. First of all, those early naturalists did not know that the horns were caused by a disease. But it also tells us that those rabbits were common enough that naturalists knew about them and sought to depict them in their work.
5: And you mentioned that this is kind of a working theory of yours. So we don't have direct evidence, say, that the, you know, two brothers who created the first jackalope taxidermy hoax were influenced by the prevalence of horned rabbits around them. But it's possible that maybe those two things are connected.
4: Exactly. Yeah. And it is very possible. I think it's pretty unlikely that the horned rabbit myths around the world would be as ubiquitous as they are if it weren't based on some kind of observation. Even the wildest tales usually start with something wild in the real world. But the other thing that's neat about this story is that even without that causal connection, and I know that this is coincidental, but it's so fun to me, 1932 was the year that those teenage boys in rural Wyoming said that they made that first jackalope hoax mount. But 1932, we also know, is the year that Richard Shope, who was a world-famous epidemiologist, began studying quote-unquote horned rabbits for the first time. And that's sort of where the science story begins. Important background here for your listeners is at the time, in the 1930s, the scientific community was unanimous that a virus could not cause cancer in a mammal. I mean, basically the take was, hey, you know, cancer is not contagious, viruses are. There's no connection here that can be proven. And even major international scientific bodies took the position that that was impossible. So the challenge that Richard Shope faced was to determine what had caused these growths. And he used a very interesting technique where he took part of the quote-unquote horns from these rabbits, pulverized them, and ended up suspending them in a fluid that he put through a porcelain filter. And the importance of porcelain filters for scientists in the 30s was that the mesh in those filters was so small that they could filter out other kinds of materials except viruses. So whatever came through the filter had to be a virus because only viruses were small enough to pass the filter. So he used this filtration technique and then basically rubbed that fluid on healthy rabbits who then developed these malignancies. So he was able to prove through this, now sounds quite rudimentary, but at the time was pretty revolutionary scientific process, that these growths on the rabbits were caused by a virus. Now, there's a longer and more complicated science story that follows from that. but we can kind of skip over it. And it's enough to say that having proven that a virus could cause cancer in a mammal, Shope had opened a whole world of research that was then picked up by other researchers, including some who won the Nobel Prize in medicine for what they did. And once you connect those dots out, you get to the HPV vaccine. So the safest, most effective anti-cancer vaccine that human beings have ever created would not exist without horned rabbits. And I just find that connection between the folkloric jackalope and the actual horned rabbits who have led to millions of lives being saved through the HPV vaccine. It's just such a wonderful and fun and also optimistic and encouraging science story.
5: And it gets at a theme of your book, and I would say, if I can say, I think you're writing more generally too, which is that, you know, the mythological and the storytelling really crosses over into the bounds of reality quite often. We see that overlap, and the story of the jackalope really encapsulates all of that. A mythological creature, a taxidermy hoax, but at the same time, somewhat based on a thing that exists in nature, that then showed us a bigger fundamental truth about human health.
4: Yeah, what a beautiful way to put it. And I really agree that one of the strong themes of the book is that there is this liminal zone between the real and the imaginary where both are possible. And one example of that is, you know, cryptozoology. We kind of think of, you know, guys running around on the weekend in pickup trucks looking for Bigfoot. But, you know, cryptozoology is a bona fide scientific study of animals that might exist or might have existed. And there are many, many examples in the history of science of what came to be called ethnoknowns. An ethnoknown was an animal that was known ethnographically, but not scientifically. In other words, there were people who told stories about it, but nobody had ever seen one. And there are many, many examples of these ethnoknowns that, you know, colonial Western scientists assumed were just folk tales that they picked up primarily from indigenous people. And then after a certain amount of time, oh my gosh, there really is a freshwater stingray with a 10-foot disc. There really is a, you know, so I love that idea that thinking about a jackalope, even when we know it's a hoax, expands our capacity for imagining what's possible. And all of science depends on these leaps of imagination.
5: And I love, I think my favorite thing about the jackalope as sort of that inside joke is it's true. It's all fun. And then once it's the reveal happens and you're kind of brought in on the joke, you do, at least I definitely got this sense after reading your book, I want to go out and perpetuate it. I'm like ready to go talk to friends and be like, yes. And if I was ever in Nevada, I'd leave out whiskey for a jackalope, of course. you gotta be careful. You know, on a full moon, the jackalopes are out and about. Like it does encourage you to kind of participate and get in on it.
4: Yeah, I love your way of putting that. This is something that invites us in immediately. And, you know, it doesn't take very long after you've heard some good jackalope stories before you want to tell your own. And some you will retell, ones that you heard, others you'll modify or invent. But it is really fun to become part of that. And I will say that, you know, when I was on the road with this book, I did about 80 events in every state in the West. And, you know, with my previous books, I would travel and tell people my stories. But with this book, I would travel and people would tell me their stories. And I cannot tell you how many times on the road somebody said, oh, I remember when I was 14 and my grandpa took me out on my first jackalope hunting expedition. And, you know, he made me crawl on my hands and knees to look for their tracks and, you know, all the stuff that you get put through as part of this ritual. And then you know, when my kid was 14 or 15, I took them out and did the same thing. It's a little bit like the, you know, the snipe hunt, which has been going on in American folk culture since before the Civil War. And it's just really fun how participatory it is. I love the way the jackalope breaks down that dualism between the performer and the consumer of entertainment. We're all in it together when it comes to the jackalope.
5: Well, Michael Branch, thank you so much for speaking with me today.
4: Oh, this has been so fun, Shannon. I love your podcast and your show, and I was really happy to be a part of it.

0: Michael Branch is the author of On the Trail of the Jackalope. Some researchers well understand this fascination with strange and surprising animals. They study them every day.
1: The one thing that astonishes me most about this planet is how it's just so crammed full of life, especially in the ocean. Every drop has like thousands and thousands of organisms in it.
0: Next, the wondrous, seemingly mythological creatures that do exist. Can we find them before they disappear? It's our regular look at critical thinking on Big Picture Science. This episode is Skeptic Check Cryptids.

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1: Here's what we've learned about just how far our curiosity and obsession will take us in the pursuit of strange and exotic creatures. We'll traipse through the deep woods of the Pacific Northwest, in some cases risking our lives, in search of a lumbering half-man, half-beast. We'll plunge into the chilly waters of Scotland's lochs in the hope of spotting a swimming serpentine-necked reptile. And we'll take our children into the desert to track antelope-horned jackrabbits. We're not just curious, we are captivated by cryptids. But if you really want to feed your delight in the idea that absurd, fantastic creatures exist waiting to be discovered in the shadows, why not become a marine biologist?
2: We do find these really extraordinary species that defy our imagination, often in the deep sea. My name is Boris Worm. I'm a marine biologist at Dalhousie University in Halifax, Canada.
1: Dr. Worm was part of a team that a few years ago calculated the number of species on Earth and the percentage of them known to us. Now, it may not surprise you that many unknown creatures reside in our vast seas, but it may be startling to learn that the number of unidentified species greatly outnumbers those we have identified. Most of our companions on this planet we have yet to meet, and some are as weird as any described in a cryptid tale.
2: Our estimation of the total number of species in the world is based on a discovery we made about the taxonomic system, going from phyla to classes, order, families, genus, and then species. And what we found was that there was a relationship, a consistent and predictable pattern from the total number of species in a taxonomic group can be estimated. So in other words, if you have a certain number of phyla and classes and orders, from that you can estimate, given that number, how many families and genuses and species will I have on average?
1: But let's look at the numbers themselves. I believe, maybe I'll just let you give the number of how many species we believe are on Earth and what percentage of those we have identified.
2: So at the time we did the study, which is about 13 years ago or so, there were 1.2 million species cataloged in a central database. There were a few more, but these are the ones we had access to that had been described and sort of checked that there were no double counts and so on. So we based it on those 1.2 million, and we could extrapolate to the sum total of species that would be found. And the sum total for the world was 8.7 million. So that's quite a few more than the 1.2 that we already got. And it shows that most species in the world have not been yet discovered and described. Because we've almost found all phyla, the very high taxonomic orders, but we're very far away from finding all species, the lowest taxonomic order.
1: Let me give those numbers again. So around maybe 8.8 million species on Earth, and we have found 1.2 million. Boris, what is that, about 15% that we've identified?
2: Yeah, and in the oceans, actually less. In the ocean, we've only found about 9%. So less than one-tenth of species in the ocean have yet have been described.
1: What are most of them, Boris? I mean, obviously, there aren't going to be a lot of elephants that we haven't discovered. So what are most of these species?
2: Yeah, of course. Most of the species we're finding now when we're looking, when we're going for expeditions, for example, in the oceans, tend to be relatively small invertebrates, but we're still finding new mammals. We're finding new fish species all the time. When we look, say, in a coral reef and we look at the species that live deep inside the coral matrix, we're finding all these small mollusks and crustaceans and worms and protozoans, which is single-celled eukaryotic life forms that we had no idea existed. A lot of them on land are insects, but no insects in the ocean, so I'm not thinking about those as much.
1: Can you describe a species that you discovered, and also the moment when you realized this was a species that had not been cataloged?
2: Yes.
1: Just introduce us to one.
2: Oh, there's so many. I mean, during the census of marine life that we were part of in this program, lots of new species were found, but it just takes a lot of time and a lot of expertise to actually make sure that something you've found is in fact a new species, not just say the juvenile form of an already known species or a subspecies or something of that nature. And taxonomists have to do often months or years of work to make sure a new species is in fact that. But one of the more spectacular we found during the census was the so-called Yeti crab. So it was a crab that had these this sort of pelt-like hairs on it. It looked like a furry crab, essentially. So it was called the Yeti crab. It became quite famous because people just loved it. There were stuffed animals of it and so on.
1: So the Yeti crab, mm-hmm. as in the Yeti monster, which does
2: That's
1: not
2: right.
1: exist.
2: That's right.
1: Okay, the Yeti crab. Boris, where was the Yeti crab? Just scuttling across the ocean bottom?
2: Yeah, across the seafloor on a deep dive. I believe it was in the Pacific. It was found. It has since been found elsewhere, but yeah, it had never been seen before, and it was just so unexpected, I guess. And you know, I mean, to your point about the name, that it's named after a mystical creature, a lot of what we find in the ocean may resemble monsters we've dreamed up on land, like the Yeti, for example, and you know, medium to even large creatures. There's new whales that are being described regularly. There's new fishes that are being described on a regular basis. For example, one of my favorite, lots of recent discoveries of so-called snail fishes. They're the deepest living fishes that we know of. They live up to 5 miles down, where you have many, many tons of pressure per every square inch. We would be crushed in a microsecond there. And the pressure is actually so harsh that it destabilizes the very proteins that make up our body. So they have special chemicals evolved in their cells that stabilize their proteins, so they're not literally getting crushed and unfolded by the pressure. They're the deepest known vertebrates in their recent discovery. So there's a lot to be seen. The largest invertebrate on Earth is the colossal squid, which lives down in the Southern Ocean. It was first even described 100 years ago, found just from a bunch of arms, huge arms of this big squid in a sperm whale's stomach. And the first specimen was really only found in the 1980s, or parts of a specimen. And then the first whole individual and the largest known invertebrate so far has been found in 2007. So this is literally one of the largest things in the deep sea. And we've never seen it live. We've never seen it in its habitat. And yet sperm whales dive down there and they eat them all the time. We know that because their huge beaks, the beaks of the colossal squid, are found in the sperm whale stomachs.
1: Boris, what does this say about what Charles Darwin described in The Origin of Species as endless forms most beautiful and wonderful? It really is quite moving and profound, isn't it? Mm. The number of species that we share this planet with. What does that say about the power of evolution to constantly create new forms, new adaptations?
2: Yeah. No, I mean, the one thing that astonishes me most about this planet is how it's just so crammed full of life, especially in the ocean. Every drop has like thousands and thousands of organisms in it, right? And the ocean floor has all of these species we haven't even dreamed of, and been discovering them every time we go down there. And what it says about evolution to me, it's incredibly innovative, it's playful, it's almost humorous, right? And it's something that's an incredible treasure trove that we have on this planet that we should cherish like nothing else. And that's my personal view of it. And I just take endless delight in looking at and studying and discovering and hearing about these species and knowing that there's so many more to come.
1: Could you just talk briefly about that kind of classification that determines a new species?
2: Yeah. So sometimes we find species that very much resemble another species, whereas previously they thought that all these individuals belonged to the same species. But genetic analysis, for example, shows no, they're actually quite different. And they may also live in different parts of the ocean. And so they have diverged in an evolutionary way, but they still look very much alike. That can happen. And that's maybe a little less spectacular than finding something that's so unlike anything we've ever seen, like the siphonophore that was discovered in 2015, that's called the flying spaghetti monster because it resembles that mythical creature, is something we've literally never have seen before. The Dumbo octopus. There's many species that are very unlike anything else we've ever seen. But then also there's very many species that are very much like other species we have described. We just didn't realize they had these sister species that are lookalikes, but genetically they're actually quite distinct.
1: I'm sorry, that went by, you kind of tucked that species in there pretty quickly. Mm-hmm. We have found the flying spaghetti monster. Could you just describe it, please?
2: It's a siphonophore. So a siphonophore is a colonial jellyfish, essentially a superorganism made out of many different, we call them zoids. So organisms that are sort of attached together and they form this colonial organism, if you will. And this is a deep water species that looks like the flying spaghetti monster of internet fame. And it was discovered first, I think, by oil workers who dredged it up with one of their samples. And we find that more often, like people becoming more playful with naming species. I don't think flying spaghetti monster is the official name, but it's certainly the name that a lot of people use when they're referring to the species.
1: Species are threatened. And we know that extinction happens naturally, but it is also driven by human activity. Boris, what is the rate of extinction these days? And do we know how fast organisms are disappearing? And disappearing before we catalog them.
2: Mm-hmm. So you're absolutely right. There is a natural background extinction rate. A lot of species, think of the dinosaurs and others that have once existed, don't exist today. Now we're at a time where human actions are causing a lot of extinction. And it is estimated, although it's very hard to do because we don't know all the species, that the current extinction rate for the taxa we know well is 100 to 1,000 times faster than the background rate. So we've accelerated things at least 100-fold. And that's not healthy. And it's recognized, right? And the world has come together in a big biodiversity treaty 2.5 years ago now to say we need to stop this and we need to have more protected areas and better measures for industrial expansion and harvesting in the ocean and elsewhere to make sure we're protecting what's there and we're not losing any more species, at least not at this rate.
1: Well, finally, we were talking earlier in the show about mythical creatures, and people have tried to come up with crazy mythical animals forever. Mm-hmm. And you've noted a couple animals that are so cool and weird that they would seem like they were made up had we not discovered them.
2: For sure.
1: I can imagine that you may wonder at times, why would we be fascinated and obsessed with made-up creatures when mm-hmm. evolution, as you said, is doing this wonderful job churning them out, not just strange mm-hmm. creatures, I guess everyone, mm-hmm. all creatures are strange in their own way, but also wonderful forms of diversity and adaptation. I mean, how would you explain the preoccupation with cryptids or mythical creatures?
2: Well, humans are special because we've developed this huge frontal cortex, which can do one thing really well, and that's imagining things, right? And that allows us to plan for an uncertain future. It allows us to invent things that don't yet exist, and it allows us to dream about things that may never exist, but we hope they do or we fear they do, right? And that's, you know, I see it as a playful aspect of our brain.
1: So it's like, we are curious. We are prepared to be delighted by something that mm-hmm. we've never met before. We want to be delighted and surprised. And what you're saying is, sure, you can spend some time imagining those creatures, but if you just turn to the natural world, that delight and that surprise, it is out there.
2: Yeah. I mean, think about Star Wars and the whole sci-fi genre, right? Like a lot of those creatures were sort of imagined based on a lot of ocean creatures, actually, that actually exist. And then the ones that don't, we may yet find something that resembles some of these sci-fi creatures. I always say exploring the ocean is just like exploring outer space. It's just as hard and just as expensive, but you have guaranteed aliens, which you don't have in outer space. So meeting those aliens, describing them, and sharing them with others is just wonderful because they're real. We don't even have to imagine them.
1: Boris Worm, thank you so much for joining us. It was a delight to talk to you.
2: Great pleasure. Thanks very much.
1: Boris Worm is a marine biologist at Dalhousie University in Halifax, Canada.

0: This show is thanks to the well-identified and documented talents of producer Seth Shostak, senior producer Gary Niederhoff, and assistant producers Brian Edwards and Shannon Rose Geary. I'm Molly Bentley, the executive producer for Big Picture Science, and we'd like to give a big thanks to our listeners and our Patreon supporters. The original music in the show is by Dewey DeLay and June Miyake. This episode of Big Picture Science, our regular look at critical thinking, suggesting that some of the most wondrous and strange creatures really do exist, is called Skeptic Check Cryptids.
1: Skeptic Check is brought to you thanks to a generous grant from the Trimberger Family Foundation. 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
2: Hi, Seth here. Okay, if you're like many, many others, you listen to podcasts, including this one. 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All the Hacks host, Chris Hitchens, is a financial optimizer who sold two companies, racked up millions of reward points, and traveled to 60-plus countries. Travel that's frequently covered by others who want to hear what he has to say. So, what's All the Hacks about? 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

I'm Mason Reed. National Economic Council Director Kevin Hassett claims real income is rising despite inflation and high gas prices. He pointed out that real wages are up, even as a recent report showed that wages didn't keep pace with inflation. Surveys show Americans are feeling anxious about the economy, particularly due to rising energy costs. Hassett remains hopeful that energy prices will stabilize, affecting how Americans view their financial situations in the future. Concerns are rising over a reported drone attack at the Zaporizhzhia nuclear power plant in Ukraine. The International Atomic Energy Agency expressed serious worry after Russia accused Ukraine of the incident, which Ukraine denied, calling it a form of nuclear terrorism. IAEA Director General Rafael Grossi emphasized that targeting nuclear sites is extremely dangerous. The facility, seized by Russian forces early in the invasion, is located about 30 miles from the front lines of conflict. The news stream, powered by Seaboard Networks, delivering smarter radio.

by the students and staff of KUR. I'm Mike Ray. Kutztown University's Rock Ensemble 1 has been honored as the undergraduate college winner in the Blues Pop Rock Group category of the 2026 Downbeat Magazine Student Music Awards. The Downbeat Student Music Awards are considered the most prestigious awards in jazz education, recognizing the nation's top music programs. This is the 11th Student Music Award for KU's commercial music program in the last 10 years. The commercial music program at KU features several large rock ensembles consisting of horns, background singers, and rhythm sections, two large jazz ensembles featuring big bands in the style of Count Basie, and a large Latin ensemble. More than 130 students audition each semester for participation in these ensembles. Quote, "This award shows the strength and scope of the commercial music program at KU," said Dr. Kevin.

Classical Guitar Alive is broadcast thanks to the generous support of the Augustine Foundation and the Kadosky Family Fund and Charles and Taco Parker, and by Augustine Strings, makers of classical guitar strings since 1947. And thanks to a gift in loving memory of Adam Bratcher. Thanks for joining me for this week's edition of Classical Guitar Alive, featuring music by Italian composers. We'll hear music by Vivaldi, Vaccari, Giuliani, and the young Italian composer Giovanni Albini. We'll start with Vivaldi's Concerto for Two Mandolins, arranged for two modern guitars, with accompaniment by Baroque guitar and Theorbo, performed by the Artist Guitar Duo.

Opening this week's edition of Classico Guitar Alive, featuring music by Italian composers, we've just heard the Artist Guitar Duo performing Vivaldi's Concerto for Two Mandolins. Filippo Dalla Casa was a professor of painting and an avid amateur lutenist at the end of the Baroque period. That was a time in which interest in the lute was declining in favor of other instruments such as the guitar and harpsichord. It's thanks to him that this next piece was preserved. This is the Concerto for Mandolin and Arch Lute by Giuseppe Vaccari. It's performed on Lute and Arch Lute by Pablo and Daniel Zappico.

Giuseppe Vaccari's Concerto for Mandolin and Archlute, performed by the Zappico Brothers. One of Mauro Giuliani's best-known concert show pieces is his Grand Sonata Eroica in A Major, Opus 150. We'll hear it performed by Marco Tamayo.

Marco Tamayo performing Giuliani's Grand Sonata Eroica in A, Opus 150. Giovanni Albini is a young 21st century composer and guitarist. He's not yet 40 years old, but he's already written concert music and music for films and television, commercials, video games, and even music apps. This is his two-movement double concerto for violin and guitar. It's performed by violinist David Alonia, guitarist Giorgio Mirto, and La Cameriste Ambrosiane, conducted by Dario Garignani.

Giovanni Albini's Double Concerto for Violin and Guitar. David Alagna was the violinist with guitarist Giorgio Mirto and La Cameriste Ambrosiane, conducted by Dario Garignani. We'll close this week's edition of Classico Guitar Live featuring music by Italian composers with a final movement of Mario Castelnuovo Tedesco's Guitar Quintet.

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I'm Mason Reed. National Economic Council Director Kevin Hassett claims real income is rising despite inflation and high gas prices. He pointed out that real wages are up, even as a recent report showed that wages didn't keep pace with inflation. Surveys show Americans are feeling anxious about the economy, particularly due to rising energy costs. Hassett remains hopeful that energy prices will stabilize, affecting how Americans view their financial situations in the future. New Jersey's governor is urging calm as demonstrations continue outside the Delaney Hall Immigration Detention Facility in Newark. Family visitation hours are set to resume today after a suspension due to violent protests. Governor Mickey Sherrill announced visits would start at noon, with regular hours beginning tomorrow. However, a Department of Homeland Security official clarified that visitation was halted due to safety concerns amid the unrest. The governor emphasized the need for a safe environment for families and law enforcement. The Newsstream, powered by Seaboard Networks, delivering smarter radio,

0: taught by the students and staff of Kutztown University Radio. I'm Mike Reggs. The All-In Campus Democracy Challenge has recognized the colleges and universities that have earned the highly established Action Plan Seal of Recognition, and this includes Kutztown University. All In has developed this seal of recognition for higher education institutions with strong action plans to increase nonpartisan democratic engagement by promoting civic learning, political engagement, and college student voter participation. Action plan strength is determined by reviewing campus action plans with the Strengthening American Democracy Action Planning Rubric. In other news, across Pennsylvania, school districts are facing critical shortages of certified special education teachers impacting students who rely on specialized support to thrive. Kutztown University is taking action to address this need with the launch of an accelerated tuition-free certification pathway designed to prepare more highly qualified educators faster. The new initiative, called ASPIRE, Accelerated Special Education Program for In-Service Resident Educators, enables certified teachers and recent graduates who have passed student teaching to earn their PK through 12 special education add-on certification in just 15 months. Kutztown University is among a select group of institutions in Pennsylvania leading innovative state-supported efforts to reimagine educator preparation, removing financial barriers, accelerating pathways, and directly responding to workforce shortages in high-need areas. We check news hourly on KUR.
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this is Paul Anka. When I have a radio show like Anything Goes, and it's with Lisa Avery, it's there to keep me company. I am never a lonely boy.

Yeehaw, Patty Page with Mr. and Mississippi, written by Irving Gordon. It was published in 1951 and first recorded by Tennessee Ernie Ford that same year, but it was Patty Page's recording that made it famous. Patty's recording was issued by Mercury and first reached the Billboard chart on May 19, 1951, and spending 15 weeks there, peaking at number 8. And from April 4th that same year, we heard Frankie Lane's recording of Jezebel with the Norman Luboff Choir and Mitch Miller and his orchestra. That one reached number 2 on the Billboard chart and was a million seller. 1951 was an interesting year in the United States and the world. In 1951, consumerism was on the rise, and Americans were buying houses in the suburbs and purchasing new cars, televisions, and refrigerators. Unemployment had dipped to 3.3%, inflation was 7.88%, and the average household income was $3,510. The average cost of a new home was $9,000, and the average cost of a new car was $1,500. A gallon of gas averaged 19 cents. And if you haven't already guessed, we're going to be spending some quality time in 1951 today. If you're a new listener, well, let me just say that I named the program Anything Goes, and I meant it. We like to mix the familiar and classic with the new and fabulous, and mix it all up with some factual information and interviews, and serve up a mix that's always intended to bring a smile to your face and a little stimulus for your brain. So, just for fun, each song you hear during this program will be from 1951, with the exception, of course, of the medley we heard at the top, our theme song. As many versions of Cole Porter's Anything Goes as we could cram into a couple of minutes, and those versions are from lots of different years. I'm Lise Avery, and I thank you for coming along for the ride. So, here's some more cool information from 1951, and with apologies to my wonderful listeners in Taiwan and in other countries, please note that the facts we'll be sharing are U.S. statistics, but I think you'll have a good time anyway. So, in 1951, AT&T became the first American corporation to have 1 million stockholders, the first Jack-in-the-Box fast food restaurant opened in San Diego, California, and there were nearly 3 million American soldiers in Korea. So, here's a trivia question for you. In a survey of the U.S. Armed Forces in 1951, what dessert was voted their favorite? In a survey of the U.S. Armed Forces in 1951, what dessert was voted the favorite? Yeah, I know that this question's out of left field, and I don't care. Because I'm on the radio making this stuff up as I go along. So, I'll let you ponder that one while we check this one out from Nat Cole.

0: Nat Cole and Too Young. That one was recorded by Nat King Cole on February 6th, 1951, and released on Capitol. It was a million-selling record and reached number one on the Billboard chart, staying there for 5 weeks, and on the bestseller chart for 29 weeks. As a matter of fact, Billboard ranked this version as the number one song of 1951. And Mr. Cole said that Too Young was one of his three favorite songs that he'd ever recorded. Now, back to our trivia question. Do you remember our trivia question? I'll remind you. In a survey of the U.S. Armed Forces in 1951, what dessert was voted the favorite? And I know I couldn't have guessed this correctly, but it was banana cream pie. Of course, in 1951, they were still making banana cream pie with actual bananas, which isn't as easy to get these days. Now, this wisdom insight led the government to conduct a top-secret study. Don't tell anyone. They wanted to determine if banana cream pie could be altered to create superhuman strength in the soldiers who ate it. Seriously, they did that. And we all know that's just dumb, because everybody knows that it's canned spinach that gives you superhuman strength. And we've come up to a break. But before we go, how about I leave you with another trivia question? What groundbreaking magazine was founded in 1951? What groundbreaking magazine was first published in 1951? I'm Lise Avery, and we'll be back lickety-split with more of our tribute to 1951 and your answer, of course, here on Anything Goes.
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0: Well, hey there, my friends. Welcome back into Anything Goes. I'm Lise Avery, mixing up the music in a way that I hope is to your liking. We do thank you for sharing your day with us. And by the way, if you have anything else you'd like to share, I sure hope you won't hesitate to reach out. You'll find me on Facebook in two places. My personal page is Lise Avery, and there's a fan page out there for Anything Goes Radio, too. So I hope you'll take a moment to head there and like Anything Goes Radio. Now, if you've just joined us, welcome on in. We're spending some time today with the music and history of 1951. Why? I don't know. You want to make something of it? Anyway, when we ended the last set, I left you with a trivia question, and the question on the floor was, what groundbreaking magazine was published in 1951? The answer is Jet. Jet was an American weekly magazine that focused on the news, culture, and entertainment related to the African American community. It was founded in November 1951 by John H. Johnson of the Johnson Publishing Company in Chicago, Illinois, and it chronicled the civil rights movement from its earliest years, including the murder of Emmett Till, the Montgomery bus boycott, and the activities of civil rights leader Reverend Dr. Martin Luther King Jr. And before we get back to the music, let me give you another trivia question to ponder. See, you didn't know how hard this show was going to be. In 1951, what baseball legend announced he was retiring from baseball after 13 years? What baseball legend announced he was retiring from baseball after 13 years? And while you're thinking about that one, how about we listen to Mr. Tony Bennett?

Hi, this is Don Rickles. You're listening to Anything Goes. Enjoy it. And don't forget, tell Lisa you love her. That's important, otherwise she gets moody.

0: Ah, yes, Phil Lee is spinning around with his index finger on his head. Les Paul and Mary Ford spending some time on Mockingbird Hill. And the music of Mockingbird Hill is based closely on a Swedish waltz called Stand By While I Massacre This. Maybe Phil can help me. Livet I Vinnskogarna, or Life in the Finn Woods, recorded by Kaye Jujarbo in 1951. I'm so sorry for everybody who understands.
1: You did that perfectly, Lise. You didn't need me to help you at all.
0: You're such a liar.
1: No, I'm not.
0: Oh, no. He's a terrible person. Anyway, I'm doing the best I can here. According to, this is, of course, according to the internet, it also has roots in another old Scandinavian waltz, a Gamaldens, called Norska Bondvals, or Norwegian Farmer's Waltz. I don't know, you can Google it yourself. Anyway, this song had been recorded by some other artists, but the first recording of Mockingbird Hill by an established act was by Les Paul and Mary Ford, released by Capitol on January 29th, of course, in 1951. And we heard Tony Bennett and Cold, Cold Heart. And that one was written as a country song by Hank Williams in 1950. And then Hank recorded it as a B-side in 1951, and Tony decided he was going to record a pop version of it that same year with an orchestral arrangement from Percy Faith, and that one hit the Billboard charts on July 20th, 1951, and it stayed there for 27 weeks, peaking at number one. And we still have a trivia question on the floor, so before we get back to the music, let's discuss that. What baseball legend announced he was retiring from baseball after 13 years in 1951? It was none other than the man known as the Yankee Clipper, Joe DiMaggio. But baseball lovers take heart, 1951 was also the year that Mickey Mantle and Willie Mays played in their first Major League Baseball games, and Brooklyn Dodgers catcher Roy Campanella and New York Yankees catcher Yogi Berra each won their first of three National League Most Valuable Player awards. See? Now you feel better. Moving right along to a classic that has nothing to do with baseball, from Joe Stafford.

0: I had a little golden record of that when I was a kid. I'm just remembering that I used to play on my little turntable thing, if you called it a turntable then. And of course, I'm dating myself. But then I realize I date myself every single time I produce this radio program anyway. That recording by Joe Stafford was made in July 1951 and released by Columbia Records with the flip side, Love, Mystery, and Adventure. It first reached the Billboard charts on November 9, 1951 and lasted for 17 weeks, peaking at number two. The song was co-written by Paul Weston, Joe Stafford's husband. And right now it's time for another break, but first, let me give you a preview of what's on the other side. What have we got here in the pile, Phil? Oh, let's see. Oh, how about Bing Crosby with Jane Wyman? And one from the Weavers, and I know we'll have one more. So let's sneak in another trivia question. So we've already learned that Joe DiMaggio announced his retirement, and Willie Mays and Mickey Mantle played their first major league games in 1951. But which team won the World Series? I'm Lisa Avery, and we'll have your answer and more great music from 1951 here on Anything Goes when we get back.
1: I'm here at the scene of tomorrow's shooting. It's just a typical day at school, but tomorrow we expect a drastically different scene.
2: When the shooter finally gets into the classroom, I'm going to pretend to be dead so that he doesn't think that I'm a target.
1: The mayor is expected to hold a press conference and offer his thoughts and prayers. We will provide live updates as soon as that begins tomorrow.
3: Help prevent tomorrow's shootings by knowing the signs today at sandyhookpromise.org.
0: All righty, my friends, welcome back. I'm Lise Avery, bringing you Anything Goes from City Vox Studios in New York City. And my buddy and production director Phil Lee and I thank you for keeping us company today. We know you have a lot of choices, and we thank you for spending your valuable time with us. And if you've just joined us, we're enjoying the music and history of 1951 today and learning some fun facts. And before the break, we were wondering, did you know, who won the World Series in 1951? Well, I'll tell you, the Los Angeles Rams were the NFL champions, and the Toronto Maple Leafs were the Stanley Cup champs, and the New York Yankees won their 14th World Series. Let's kick this set off with some upstarts that called themselves the Weavers.

0: Yeah, and the cool of the evening with music by Hoagy Carmichael and lyrics by Johnny Mercer. That song was originally planned to feature in a Paramount film called The Mack Sennett Girl with Betty Hutton, but that film never took off. The song was buried in Paramount's files until it was rediscovered and then used in the 1951 film Here Comes the Groom, and it won the Academy Award for Best Original Song. The recording we just heard by Bing Crosby and Jane Wyman with Matty Matlock's All Stars and The Four Hits and a Miss was recorded on June 20th, 1951, and released on Decca. It first reached the Billboard bestseller chart on September 21st, 1951, and lasted 6 weeks on the chart, peaking at number 11. And we heard On Top of Old Smokey, the 1951 hit from the Weavers. Now, the Weavers were formed in November of 1948 by Ronnie Gilbert, Lee Hayes, Fred Hellerman, and Pete Seeger. And they couldn't find very much paid work until they landed a steady and successful engagement at the Village Vanguard Jazz Club. Now, that is something that I didn't know. Hey, Phil, did you know that? Because you've spent more time at the Village Vanguard than most people.
1: Yeah, but... I started going there when I started getting interested in jazz, which was long after my folk music days.
0: I didn't know you had folk music days, Phil.
1: Oh, definitely. I used to play guitar, and I was a big Weavers fan, which, after hearing On Top of Old Smokey now, I don't know why, but...
0: you're a bad person.
1: Actually, I was always a huge, and still am, Pete Seeger fan.
0: Me too.
1: He was wonderful.
0: Such a national treasure
1: here
0: in the U.S. Okay, so you didn't know that. I didn't know that the Village Vanguard had anything like folk music, but...
1: They had some. I think the Gate did it a lot more, the Village Gate, than the Vanguard.
0: Tell everybody who doesn't live in New York where the Village Gate is.
1: Was on Bleecker Street.
0: There you go.
1: Greenwich Village.
0: Yeah. Anyway, that track of On Top of Old Smokey notwithstanding, the gig at the Village Vanguard led to the Weavers' discovery by arranger bandleader Gordon Jenkins and their signing with Decca Records. And the group had a big hit in 1950 with Lead Belly's Goodnight Irene that stayed at number one on the charts for 13 weeks and sold a million copies. I'm Lise Avery, and we're hanging together here on Anything Goes, and I thank you for keeping us company. Whether you're having a cup of coffee, or if you're at home, or at work, or on the road somewhere, or whatever kind of a day you're having, I hope that Anything Goes can add a smile to it. And on behalf of my executive director of production, but more importantly, my friend, Phil Lee of CityVox here in New York City, we thank you for taking the time to share an hour with us. In 1951, WCBS in New York City aired the first televised Major League Baseball game in color. Florence Chadwick became the first woman to swim the English Channel from England to France, and the comic strip Dennis the Menace debuted in 16 newspapers. Love Dennis the Menace. And this one spent 20 weeks at the top of the Billboard charts for the Ames Brothers.

0: The Ames Brothers with Les Brown and his band of renown with their 1951 hit, Undecided. And this is no time to be undecided, because we're going to be right back after a very short break, so you absolutely need to decide to spend more time with us. On the other side, we're going to kick up our heels with the jump boogie portion of Anything Goes, and we're going to be headed to Shanghai with Doris Day and Pondering the Moon with Les Paul and Mary Ford and more. But before we go, let me pose this question. What film won 6 Academy Awards, including Best Picture, Best Director, and Best Adapted Screenplay in 1951? What film won 6 Academy Awards, including Best Picture, Best Director, and Best Adapted Screenplay at the 1951 Oscars? I'm Lise Avery. I'll meet you on the other side with more fun and frolic, and of course, your answer. Imagine landing on the beaches of Normandy on D-Day and witnessing the death and destruction of war. For our combat veterans, those images are forever etched in their hearts and minds. Decades later, they continue to suffer silently.
1: When they were young, they took on the world and saved it.
0: At Forever Young Veterans, we work to end the silent suffering of our World War II, Korea, and Vietnam veterans by helping them to travel back to the places where they fought. This simple act brings healing to their lives and honors their sacrifices. The death and destruction in their mind's eye is replaced with memories of a free land and a grateful nation. 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
1: When they were young.
0: Well, hey there. Welcome back into Anything Goes. And as we always do, we'll spend the last part of our program stirring up trouble, as well as our hearts and minds, with our jump boogie set. But before we begin, I promised you an answer to your trivia question. What film won 6 Academy Awards, including Best Picture, Best Director, and Best Adapted Screenplay at the 1951 Oscars? It was All About Eve, of course, starring the remarkable Betty Davis, Celeste Holm, George Sanders, and Baxter as Eve, and a few moments with Marilyn Monroe in one of her earliest roles. But we need to get back to the music, so let's head down yonder with Del Wood. Fasten your seatbelts. It's gonna be a bumpy night.

Hi, everybody. This is Frank Sinatra Jr. saying you're listening to Anything Goes with Lee Savory, leader of radio and her own way of life.

Beautiful. Les Paul and Mary Ford and How High the Moon, recorded on January 4th, 1951, and released on March 26th by Capitol Records. It spent 25 weeks on the Billboard chart and 9 weeks at number one. Now, How High the Moon was not written by those guys. It was actually first featured in a 1940 Broadway review called Two for the Show. And we heard a nifty instrumental from Del Wood called Down Yonder. Del Wood was actually Polly Adelaide Hendrix Hazelwood. How or why she decided to record Down Yonder, which was written in 1921, we don't know. But she had great luck with it because it spent 25 weeks on the charts and made it to number four. I'm Lise Avery, and this program is Anything Goes, a mix of jazz, standards, and classic pop, and we always conclude Anything Goes with a romp in the fast lane that we call the Jump Boogie Set, and today we're enjoying the music of 1951. Right now, we have to stop for just a second, but we'll be right back just after these quick words. Richie is a 24-year-old with severe autism who couldn't speak and barely interacted. It was hard to get him to stay in a room or focus on anything for more than a few seconds. After working with HVCats.org, Richie not only stays in the room, but he plays music for over an hour, often with others. 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Welcome back into Anything Goes. I'm Lise Avery, and we're in the midst of a troublemaking exercise that I call the Jump Boogie Set, and we've been spending some time in 1951. This one was a big hit for Miss Doris Day.

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I'm Kennedy Collins. Democratic Senator Cory Booker is anticipating increased Republican pushback against President Trump's policies. He pointed to Trump's controversial plans, like a $1.8 billion anti-weaponization fund, which has already faced legal challenges. Booker notes that many Republicans privately express concern over Trump's behavior. This comes as Trump-backed candidates have ousted several GOP incumbents in recent primaries, hinting at a growing rift within the party. National Economic Council Director Kevin Hassett claims real income is rising despite inflation and high gas prices. He pointed out that real wages are up, even as a recent report showed that wages didn't keep pace with inflation. Surveys show Americans are feeling anxious about the economy, particularly due to rising energy costs. Hassett remains hopeful that energy prices will stabilize, affecting how Americans view their financial situations in the future. Time. 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

by the students and staff of KUR. I'm Mike Ray. Kutztown University's Rock Ensemble 1 has been honored as the undergraduate college winner in the Blues Pop Rock Group category of the 2026 Downbeat Magazine Student Music Awards. The Downbeat Student Music Awards are considered the most prestigious awards in jazz education, recognizing the nation's top music programs. This is the 11th Student Music Award for KU's commercial music program in the last 10 years. The commercial music program at KU features several large rock ensembles consisting of horns, background singers, and rhythm sections, two large jazz ensembles featuring big bands in the style of Count Basie, and a large Latin ensemble. More than 130 students audition each semester for participation in these ensembles. Quote, "This award shows the strength and scope of the commercial music program at KU," said Dr. Kevin Jost, professor of music. "KU continues to be one of the nation's top programs for quality, creativity, and success." The Downbeat Student Music Awards recognize the top jazz ensembles at the undergraduate and graduate levels. Nine judges evaluate the participating groups based on several performance criteria, including overall sound, proper interpretation, improvisation, creativity, intonation, phrasing, and dynamics. The honorees are selected from a competitive pool in which winners must demonstrate a distinct voice in addition to technical proficiency. We check news right here on the radio voice of Kutztown University, KUR. I'm Mike Rags.

Coming to you from our studios and the Wells Rapp Center for Mallet Percussion Research at Kutztown University in Kutztown, Pennsylvania, welcome to Storage Unit 217. In each episode, we pay a visit to the old storage unit, where over the course of many years, Lou Green has stashed a lifetime of assorted curiosities, each one revealing a story. I'm Tony Wellman. Join me now as I meet up with Lou Green to see what in the world he has unearthed for this episode of Storage Unit 217.

0: Yeah.
1: Oh, so, God. All right. So, the door's open. We're in here.
0: The door's open.
1: You're standing there laughing out loud when I arrive here at Storage Unit 217. Mm-hmm. What's the story?
0: Well, the story is...
1: Yes?
0: I have this box over here of old cartoon books and things that were sold on the newsstands in the late teens and in the 1920s. And then these became the subject of some early cartoon movies and stuff like that, and then some very famous stuff came out of it. And but I was laughing at a couple of things. There's a guy, Jimmy Hatlow,
1: and right.
0: And I used to work at the Chicago Tribune.
1: I remember him. He did that strip called "They'll Do It Every Time."
0: Right, and you know what? All you have to do to be a cartoonist, I mean, first you have to have the drawing skills.
1: Yeah, first of all, okay. So first of all, you have to be a great drawer. Yeah, that's one. Yeah.
0: Number two, all you have to do is walk around and observe people. Observe the hilarity of the human race.
1: The hilarity of the human condition.
0: Which is free for you, you know?
1: True. So human and humans are always gonna be human.
0: It happens, you know. It's amazing. Mm-hmm. So anyway,
1: every time,
0: yeah. So,
1: so where's the box? Where's the box? Let's
0: it's
1: see.
0: Right here.
1: Okay. Oh, these are. Oh, we're gonna have to put some of these on the Facebook page. Yeah. Absolutely.
0: And put them on some other pages because the only people reading Facebook these days are older than you and me.
1: Well, then they'll understand these old cartoons.
0: Well, there's billions of them. We're trying to bring the mind of the youth into this insanity that we experienced. You know?
1: Yeah. Why should we have all the fun?
0: That's right. I want them to have some of it too.
1: Yeah.
0: So, well, you know.
1: All right. Well, my uncle. You've had some experience in. Yeah. With the cartooning world and publishing cartoons. Yeah. Your dad, too.
0: He was a cartoonist. My uncle, George, he was a well-known cartoonist. My dad tried to be a well-known cartoonist, but it didn't fly. But I still have a really nice strip that was rejected. But I saved all the originals and have those. As I say, he had other fish to fry, but there was a lot of competition, and you know, I remember the guy who did Popeye, Bud Segendorf.
1: Right. Yeah.
0: Yeah.
1: Yeah. I mean, you knew him socially too, right?
0: Oh yeah, yeah.
1: He lived not far from you.
0: He lived not far from you. He lived between you and me.
1: Yeah.
0: Yeah.
1: Unfortunately, he's not living there anymore.
0: No, he moved to the center of the state, and then. In the 1980s, he, as they say, went the way of most cartoons. It came to an end.
1: Yeah, well, but he left behind some great stuff.
0: Oh, yeah, yeah. And I've got a great cartoon, not a cartoon, it's a big framed thing that he did.
1: Oh, on the wall, yeah, that's wonderful. I love it.
0: Every one of the Popeye characters.
1: Mm-hmm.
0: And so it's a nice thing to sit there and try to name them all.
1: I know. Now, where did that come from? What was the deal with that?
0: That came from my office when I worked in Manhattan.
1: Mm-hmm.
0: I was on the board of the American Cartoon Museum.
1: And does that make sense to me?
0: That's a joke, son.
1: Yeah, but it's also true.
0: Yeah, it was in Rybrook, New York, and that's before they moved it to Sarasota, which I think is gone now. They probably folded that stuff into some other museum, you know, like they usually do. And it's in a file drawer somewhere. But anyway, the Cartoon Museum had a monthly board meeting, which I attended, and the members of the board were the cartoonists of the day.
1: Right.
0: And one of the guys in there was Mort Walker, who does Beetle Bailey.
1: Oh, Beetle Bailey, yeah.
0: Yeah, now his son and another guy, they do it. I remember when he was grooming his son.

0: do it. Right. And I was at Mort's studio.
1: And they've just come out with a book or two, as a matter of fact.
0: I'm sure.
1: Funny stuff.
0: Yeah.
1: Great stuff.
0: But they've carried it on. They do very well with that stuff. But here's what I learned about that. If you're running a daily comic strip, you know, one of those four panel thing. You've got to run that in a lot of newspapers to make some money. Of course, today there aren't a lot of newspapers. Sure.
1: And there's the rub.
0: But back then, I think he was running that in, I'm probably way off, but it was probably something like 1,100 newspapers.
1: Well, it's entirely possible, sure.
0: And you're getting, you know, $5 to $10 from each newspaper.
1: Yeah, right. Well, that's not unusual for any syndicated item.
0: Yeah.
1: Because, I mean, obviously the newspaper has to make money, so newspaper can only pay so much.
0: Well, they proved that theory wrong, didn't they?
1: Yeah, you're right. But it adds up.
0: Yeah. Oh, God. So, you know, here's some of the classic old famous cartoons, but even though they did these things 100 years ago,
1: yeah,
0: they're still known today.
1: Well, certainly a lot of them ring bells with me. I mean, look at that. They're still, and these are what, from the 20s?
0: Yeah.
1: And they're still bright and sharp and colorful and...
0: Mm-hmm.
1: And a lot of them are still funny. I mean, the problem with humor, of course, is that it's kind of generationally based, because every generation has its life experiences and sets the tone for what it finds funny. So some things last and other things don't.
0: Well, some things last like, sometimes it lasts like, it's the same joke, but how you tell it. 20 years later, you got to know how to communicate, yeah.
1: And of course, banana peels and pies in the face are still funny.
0: They're still good, yeah. Who was that guy that in New York who kept throwing pies in the face of politicians he didn't like? Remember that guy?
1: No, but we could probably use him today.
0: Well, of course, you know. Here, copyright 1919. Here's Bringing Up Father.
1: Ah, yes.
0: Mm-hmm. And I don't think this thing ever went too far beyond its use-by date. But
1: Bringing Up Father. Well, Bringing Up Father was sort of an older gentleman, a little stout.
0: Yes.
1: And how would you describe his personality or his situations?
0: Well, he was a guy who you know, would don a tux and a top hat and get into trouble with his wife.
1: Okay. Mm-hmm. Yeah. Well, that's kind of timeless.
0: Yeah, nothing changes there, does it?
1: Yes.
0: And he'd also get in trouble with life, too. Do you remember Ernie Hare, Billy Jones?
1: Billy Jones and Ernie Hare, the Happiness Boys, when they were singing for Happiness Candy.
0: Yeah. Right. And remember Barney Google?
1: Oh, sure.
0: That was a cartoon.
1: Googly eyes.
0: Yeah, Barney Google with those googly eyes.
1: And folks, this was long before Google.com.
0: This was the good Google.
1: Well, it was a funny Google, that's for sure.
0: Tony, you might have noticed there's a little music in the background. I've installed a thing in the storage units all over the place here. Instead of attention Walmart shoppers, you now quietly hear the Green Brothers music behind you as you toil away in these things. But I regress. Let's get back to the subject. Well, I happen to have in my filthy little hands, because I was rummaging around the storage unit before you showed up.
1: Yeah, well, it's an occupational hazard here.
0: Right. I have an Emerson record, 1923, Ernie Hare and Billy Jones singing Barney Google. You want to hear it?
1: Why don't you let her rip?
0: It's like a living comic strip.
1: We could look at the comic strips while it's playing.
0: Oh, absolutely. Okay, let's do it.

0: When St. Peter saw his face, he said, go to the other place.
1: Barney Google, with a gift and googly eyes.
2: Go googly.
1: With a googly eyes.
3: Barney Google with his googly eyes.
4: Well, it sold. They sold a lot of them.
3: Absolutely.
4: But those guys were good. Those guys were good entertainers.
3: Yeah, I love that. If he fell down in the mud, he'd come up with a diamond stud.
4: Oh, of course. You know.
3: Dumb luck.
4: We were talking at some time. We were talking about the New York Daily News. No.
3: Yeah.
4: When I
3: my
4: worked,
3: father's old employer many, many years ago.
4: Purchased by the Chicago Tribune. And they used to send some Tribune guys out there to work at the New York Daily News. Probably sent them to New York for punishment, but these days it would go the other way around. Who knows, you know?
3: That couldn't have been easy for the Chicago guys coming into the city, into New York.
4: Well, I was a Chicago guy who suddenly found myself in New York. And the fact that the people in New York working and all of a sudden you show up and they work for you.
3: Uh-huh.
4: And
3: you're not a New Yorker.
4: No, you're not. And there's a little bit of adjustment there that you have to.
3: A little bit.
4: You have to really work your way through that and not take any you-know-what from anybody and show them that I can out-New York you even though I'm not from here, but I am from here. You got that?
3: You get me? So a period of adjustment.
4: Yeah.
3: I'm sure you had that.
4: Certainly did.
3: Yeah.
4: But, there's famous old cartoon characters who live on and on. There's Popeye.
3: Of course. Well, Popeye seems to, I don't know where people see Popeye now, except maybe in syndication of the cartoons that the Fleischers made in the 1930s and 40s.
4: Yeah. And Bud Sagendorf, he worked for the original creator of Popeye, and then Bud Sagendorf picked up the mantle when Sager died, 1959.
3: I wonder where he got the idea for Popeye. I mean, this old sailor with a corn cob pipe and strangely shaped arms.
4: Well,
3: and of course spinach.
4: Well, spinach, you know, number one, every kid in America hated spinach.
3: Hated spinach, of course, that's naturally.
4: And they'd sit there and they'd sit there for an hour. You're not leaving the table till you eat your spinach.
3: Right.
4: And, you know.
3: Actually, that was a brilliant idea.
4: Oh, yeah.
3: That part, yeah.
4: And, who knows where these cartoons characters emerge from, because all you have to do is observe life. So maybe a ship came in. Sager saw the sailors coming off and saw some girl chasing one of the guys, and it went boing in his head, and there it became Popeye. You
3: know? I think all of us as kids could sing that song.
4: You want to hear it?
3: You know. Sure. So you have that here at the storage unit?
4: Do I have that at the storage unit?
3: I know. I should be ashamed of myself to ask such a question. I would love to hear it.
4: This is from a soundtrack, and it's another Fleischer cartoon, Fleischer Studios.
3: Right.
4: Yeah. So my dad worked at Fleischer. I told you that. You knew that.
3: Yeah, they were like on the upper, they were like in a very industrial area of New York City. They were like on the Upper East Side or something like that.
4: Mm-hmm.
3: And they produced these wonderful, imaginative, kind of funky cartoons.
4: Well, let's play the soundtrack.
3: You know, Popeye and...
4: And the
5: I think it should go ahead.
4: I think the voice on this is a guy named Jack Mercer. Because Jack Mercer was the voice from the... around 1934, 35, and he kept that kept that until he didn't, you know, mm-hmm. which was a long time. So here,
3: let's, that's a good gig.
4: Let's play this.

I'm Papa the Sailor Man. 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I'm Papa the Sailor Man. I'm one tough 'cause

0: brother, that's your one lifesaver, with Popeye the Sailor Man. Sing along with me, everybody.
1: I'm Popeye the Sailor Man. Popeye the Sailor Man. I am what I am, and that's all what I am. I'm Popeye the Sailor Man.
0: I'm one tough kazookas, what hates all palookas, what hate on the ups, that's where. Boy, I bits them and bops them and always outrupts them, but none of them gets nowhere. Now if anyone dares to risk my fist, it's bop and it's wham, understand? So keep good behavior, it's your one lifesaver.

0: That's what I was wanting to listen to.
1: Yeah, me and olive oil. Yeah.
0: Yeah, I feel better now.
2: Yeah. We could all, you know, those cartoons were being syndicated on broadcast television when we were kids, when I was a kid. And I guess when you were a kid, and I mean, as television came in, so they're probably still being syndicated somewhere even today.
1: Tony, when I was a kid, we had smoke signals.
2: Well, and how did you tell jokes with the smoke signals?
1: Well, it depends on what you do with the blanket over the fire. And
2: yeah.
1: Usually the punchline was the blanket started on fire.
2: yeah.
1: But there's a bunch of these that were sold at newsstands, and one was called Little Jimmy, which
2: didn't... Oh yeah, we're back into these cool little... Well, why don't you tell our audience these are?
1: I think people would pick these up at the newsstand because this is the Comic Monthly by Little Jimmy by a guy named James Swinnerton, about some kid who's probably 6 inches high with a pet dog who's always smiling. And the kid gets into trouble like little kids do, and he worms its way out of it like little kids do. Mm-hmm. And it's entertaining. And it seems to me that this would be kind of a thing that a guy buying the newspaper on his way home, and once a month he'd blow the 10 cents on this and bring it home for his kid or family or whatever, you know.
2: Or maybe everybody.
1: Yeah, yeah.
2: You know? So I'm looking at these now. It's not really comic books like we remember them.
1: No, they're not.
2: Say 1950s and 1960s. They're shaped a little differently. They're a little thicker.
1: Yep.
2: But I guess, is it something that evolved into the comic book, do you think?
1: Well, I'm sure. Yeah.
2: Yeah.
1: Well, the big comic, they came along with Superman. I don't know what preceded that in that form.
2: Right.
1: There were a few others, I'm sure, but I don't know much about that world. I just know what's in a box in storage unit 217.
2: Well, and that's a lot to know.
1: Here's a question for you and our millions of followers.
2: Mm-hmm.
1: When you open a box of old print material like this, why do you sneeze?
2: Huh? Could be any number of reasons.
1: Well, there's a lot to digest there.
2: Do you know the answer?
1: No,
2: Is there an answer?
1: I'm asking our millions of loyal followers. Someone out there has the answer.
2: There's got to be an answer.
1: Oh, it has to be. Yeah. But
2: I'm still floored by how these are so bright and colorful, and I really want to read through them.
1: Oh yeah, well, you know, you can lock up. Did you bring a oil lamp? There's an oil lamp in here, so you could stay here all night and go through these things.
2: Well, I kind of meant that symbolically, but yes, I would enjoy reading them sometime, but maybe not locked inside storage unit 217 until you happen to return. I mean, they invite you to open them up. The covers are, that's why we're gonna put these on our Facebook page, because they're just a delight to look at. It's art.
1: Good cartoonists can make you feel the animation that's not there.
2: Exactly. Very well put.
1: Yeah.
2: Very well put.
1: You know, and you can look at these things, and for example, they're stories. They're short stories, and mm-hmm. I remember as a kid, with a comic book, I didn't even read the words. I knew what the story was.
2: yeah. And then out of that grew what they call graphic novels.
1: Yes.
2: There was no words at all. It was just. Pictures told the story.
1: If I had Little Jimmy, I'm glad I didn't read the words, because some of the words that Little Jimmy was using were not real words, but they sounded like real words. So if instead of saying let's, it's less, L-E apostrophe S, let's go.
2: Yeah.
1: You know, this kind of
2: let's
1: stuff.
2: Let's go.
1: Let's
2: go. Yeah, well, the way kids speak.
1: Yeah. But, you know, if you're trying to learn English, Khmer is C apostrophe M-E-R-E.
2: Yeah.
1: You know, and...
2: Khmer.
1: Khmer. So he's Khmer. Talking... He's talking street language, and I'm trying to learn the king's English.
3: Why can't the English teach their children how to speak? This verbal class distinction by now should be antique. If you spoke as she does, sir, instead of the way you do, why, you might be selling flowers too.
4: I beg your pardon.
3: An Englishman's way of speaking absolutely classifies him. But the moment he talks, he makes some other Englishman despise him. One common language I'm afraid we'll never get. Oh, why can't the English learn to set a good example to people whose English is painful to your ears?
1: Somewhere, right. There's a detour to hell.
2: Particularly when you started using the language at the dinner table and your parents looked over at you and...
1: Down their bifocals, you know, at the end of their nose.
2: Where is that coming from? This... Well, you know, when these... No, go ahead.
1: No, go ahead. Go.
2: No, you...
1: Oh, Jesus.
2: These came out in, well, the ones you have here in the early 20s.
1: Yeah.
2: And we have to remind ourselves that even then, radio was just starting up.
1: There
2: wasn't a lot on the air yet. And so for diversion at home, you had phonograph records, a tiny bit of radio, had a crystal set at home or something.
1: If you were rich, you had
5: an original score. Villa-Lobos himself provided the orchestrations for his lush, free-flowing melodies, with Wright and Forrest adapting them for theatrical purposes. Some years later, an admiring Richard Rodgers told Wright and Forrest that Magdalena was still 25 years ahead of its time.

What Primitive Beauty, Kevin Gray and Faith Esham from a 1988 recording of Magdalena, with music by Heitor Villa-Lobos and lyrics and adaptation by Wright and Forrest. Incidentally, this 1948 musical originally starred John Raitt. It was quite rightly billed as a musical adventure. Also in the 1940s came one of the biggest hits of the shows we've labeled Classical Goes Broadway. Before launching his collaboration with Richard Rodgers on Oklahoma, Oscar Hammerstein had begun a true labor of love on his own, an English adaptation of George Bizet's opera, Carmen. Hammerstein had no use for opera translations written by what he called scholarly but untalented gentlemen who were not poets, dramatists, nor showmen. Hammerstein, of course, was all three. He set his version, titled Carmen Jones, in the South in the 1940s and conceived it for an African-American cast. The show ran 503 performances on Broadway in 1943, and it's been given several first-rate revivals, including one at the Old Vic in 1991. But I want to share a Broadway performance by June Hawkins, who perfectly captures Hammerstein's vernacular writing. Besides, the 1943 company featured the great jazz drummer Cozy Cole.

Oscar Hammerstein called it a dream show. His 1943 American adaptation of Bizet's Carmen, which he titled Carmen Jones. June Hawkins sang Hammerstein's version of the Gypsy Song. Interest in musicals with scores adapted from the work of classical composers seems to have peaked in the mid-1950s. Consider Kismet in both stage and screen versions, and the 1954 movie of Carmen Jones, starring Dorothy Dandridge, Harry Belafonte, and Pearl Bailey. I wonder if one reason for the popularity of these musicals is that middle-class Americans at that time were solidly grounded in arts education, especially classical music. Could be, because even television got into this act. In 1955, there was a charming TV musical of Heidi, with music based on themes by Robert Schumann. And the next year, two stars from Kismet, Alfred Drake and Doretta Morrow, took on NBC's Adventures of Marco Polo. Drake, of course, cut a dashing figure as the 13th century Italian explorer who opened China to the West, and Morrow was his leading lady. Actually, leading ladies. Knowing he will meet many women during his travels, Morrow sends him off singing, "When you look into their eyes, you'll be seeing me." And he does. All the women along the way are played by Doretta Morrow. This one was adapted from melodies by Russian composer Nikolai Rimsky-Korsakov, particularly his symphonic suite, Scheherazade.

then, when I thought that my story was over, I met with a girl I had met before. And I thought, could my journey have a different ending? Could it be as I dreamed? Could it be even more?

Alfred Drake and Doretta Morrow in the 1956 TV musical The Adventures of Marco Polo, with lyrics by Edward Eger and the music of Rimsky-Korsakov, adapted by Clay Warnick and Mel Paul. For the close, one more from the leaders in our classical goes Broadway genre, Robert Wright and Chet Forrest. Their final adaptation was 1965's Anya, based on the famous play about a woman thought to be the only surviving member of the Romanov family, Russia's ruling dynasty before the revolution. Again, the music of a Russian composer was mined to create the score, Sergei Rachmaninoff, renowned for his often passionate melodies. Anya was a quick failure on Broadway, or as musical theater historian Ethan Morden would say, it was a flopperetta. But the music is ravishing. The song Homeward draws on the middle section of the G minor prelude, and in Morden's view, it has to be the most stupendous 4 minutes of music in all the 1965-66 season. Here's a piece of it.

from Anya, 1965, with music and lyrics by Robert Wright and Chet Forrest, based on themes by Rachmaninoff and featuring Ira Pitina. Our thanks to Dean Slako, the listener who suggested this merger of our musical theater with his world of classical music. Fascinating stuff. On Footlight Parade. 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They catch the show on WDIY. Footlight Parade can also be streamed at Public Radio Exchange. 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And I'm Bill Rudman, thanking you as always for your good company.

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1: Hello, I'm Naomi Lewin. Welcome to Classics for Kids. Both girls and boys today, especially in the United States, can dream about doing pretty much anything they want when they grow up. In 19th century Germany, when Felix Mendelssohn and his older sister Fanny lived, if you were a girl, you were expected to get married and spend your time taking care of your husband and children. But Fanny Mendelssohn was a very talented pianist and composer. As kids, Fanny and Felix Mendelssohn took lessons and performed together. Their father had no problem with his son being a professional musician, but he told his daughter Fanny that there was only one suitable thing for her to become, a housewife. Fanny did get married to an artist named William Hensel, after which she was known as Fanny Mendelssohn Hensel, and she kept on composing. Even though she never had the career her brother Felix did, Fanny wrote over 400 pieces of music.

A German woman born a few years after Fanny Mendelssohn did become a famous performer. Friedrich Wieck was a piano teacher, and he decided that his daughter Clara was going to be a star at the keyboard. All over Europe, Clara wowed audiences with her playing and her compositions.

When Clara fell in love with a student of her father's, he tried hard to stop them from getting married. But Clara and Robert Schumann became one of the greatest musical partnerships of all time. A few centuries earlier, in France, there was a woman who was the most talented member of a large family of musicians. Elisabeth Claude Jacquet de la Guerre started performing in the court of King Louis XIV when she was five. Eventually, she became the first woman in France to write an opera. There were other great French women composers, like Cécile Chaminade.

and Germaine Taillefer. Another woman composer was born over 900 years ago.

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She wrote poetry, books about religion and medicine, and music. Of course, American women have written music too. Probably the most famous is Amy Beach, who was born in the middle of the 19th century. Amy Beach moved from New Hampshire to Boston, where she became well known as a pianist and composer.

Amy Beach lived well into the 20th century, and it goes without saying that there are women composers today, too. Thea Musgrave came to the United States from her home in Scotland. Her music includes everything from huge operas to very small choral pieces.

American composer Libby Larson was born in Delaware, but now she lives in Minnesota. She's written songs, chamber music, operas for children and grown-ups, and symphonies.

0: Fresh Breeze from the Symphony No. 1, also known as Water Music, by American composer Libby Larson. I'm Naomi Lewin. I write classics for kids and produce it with Tim Lanter at WGUC Cincinnati. Please join me again next time for more Classics for Kids.
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I'm Kennedy Collins. Democratic Senator Cory Booker is anticipating increased Republican pushback against President Trump's policies. He pointed to Trump's controversial plans, like a $1.8 billion anti-weaponization fund, which has already faced legal challenges. Booker notes that many Republicans privately express concern over Trump's behavior. This comes as Trump-backed candidates have ousted several GOP incumbents in recent primaries, hinting at a growing rift within the party. National Economic Council Director Kevin Hassett claims real income is rising despite inflation and high gas prices. He pointed out that real wages are up, even as a recent report showed that wages didn't keep pace with inflation. Surveys show Americans are feeling anxious about the economy, particularly due to rising energy costs. Hassett remains hopeful that energy prices will stabilize, affecting how Americans view their financial situations in the future. Time. The News Stream, powered by Seaboard Networks, delivering smarter radio.

0: on KUR, provided in part by the students and staff of Kutztown University Radio. I'm Mike Reggs. The memory of Elric J. Ensderby, celebrated timber framer and prolific historian of early American vernacular architecture, will be honored through the establishment of the Elric J. Ensderby Archive as part of the permanent collection of the library and archives at the Pennsylvania German Cultural Heritage Center at KU. The Ensderby and Gwazda family, including Elric's sister, Debbie Ensderby Gwazda, her husband, Ed, and sons Farley, Henry, and Chester, have agreed to honor Elric and his legacy by donating his extensive archives to the Pennsylvania German Cultural Heritage Center at Kutztown University, a leading center for the study of colonial and early American architecture in the Mid-Atlantic region. This donation is intended both to celebrate Elric's contributions to architectural history and preservation, and to ensure that these unique materials will be organized, preserved, and made available to the public. Debbie Gwazda reflected on her brother's legacy, saying, quote, "Elric understood the value of preserving a record of the way that people who settled in this area in the 18th and 19th centuries approached construction through the cultural traditions of their home countries. He was a keen student of architectural history, so he understood better than most the context of framing and decorative styles." We check news hourly here on the Radio Voice, KUR.
1: Ladies and gentlemen, it's Mickey Bowes Rockin'

It's me, the Mixer himself, Mickey Bo, your backbeat buddy, with another hour of original rock and rhythm from the 50s and early 60s. Today, I come to praise disc jockeys, not to bury them. Yeah, I'm dedicating the show to the radio personalities who played our dedications during our boomer youth. I've got an hour's worth of tunes about DJs, a lot of it doo-wop. So let's put the needle to the groove and spin!

Chuck Berry with his second hit record, Roll Over Beethoven, from 1956, starting off my Rock and Roll Review tribute to radio DJs. Berry said he wrote the tune partly as a complaint about his sister Lucy, who spent so much time practicing classical music on the family piano that he couldn't get his turn to bang out the pop tunes he loved. So he imagined asking his local DJ to spin them. Now, in Sam Cooke's case, he wanted the DJ to keep them tunes coming when he was having a party in '62.

Those were the Mellow Kings out of Mount Vernon, New York, following their 1957 hit Tonight Tonight with Dear Mr. Jock, recorded in 58, but not released until 1960. And before them on my rock and roll review, you heard Play Those Oldies, Mr. DJ, waxed in 63 by Philadelphia's Anthony and the Sophomores. Say, do you think they ever graduated? Next, Boyd Bennett and his Rockets. Remember when disc jockeys were cool?

There goes Nashville's Boyd Bennett and his Rockets with Cool Disc Jockey from 1955. Back when the Bill Haley style of rock and roll was the fad. And speaking of Haley, here's something he and the Comets waxed in 58 called Jamaica DJ. The vocal by Haley steel guitarist Billy Williamson.

Bill Haley and his Comets telling of a Jamaica DJ from their 1958 LP, Rockin' Around the World. The singer there was steel guitarist Billy Williamson, part of my musical tribute to radio disc jockeys here on Mickey Bowe's Rock and Roll Review. The term disc jockey is credited to columnist Walter Winchell in 1935 to describe Martin Block, who played records on his New York radio program Make Believe Ballroom at a time when most programming was live bands or other talent. But Block wasn't the first radio DJ. A teenager named Ray Newby began spinning records on a regular basis on an experimental station in Stockton, California in 1909. However, Canadian inventor Reginald Fessenden claimed he briefly experimented with speaking and broadcasting records 3 years earlier, on Christmas Eve and New Year's Eve, 1906, when he tested his new method of transmitting voice and music from Brant Rock, Massachusetts, to ships along the U.S. Atlantic coast. Well, no matter who was first, DJs wouldn't take over the radio airwaves until the 1950s, when television picked up the dramas, comedies, and news broadcasts that had been radio staples for decades. The jocks became part of our lives. They made us happy. But were they always as happy as they sounded? Here's Carol Jarvis to tell us about a DJ with a broken heart from 1958.

The Del Satins, the New York group who backed Dion from 1962 to 64 with Ballad of a DJ from 62. Yeah, that song is poignant, okay? The story of a young DJ who passed away. I identify with it, you know, because I've died many times on the air. But not today, and certainly not from disc jockey fever.

The Chuckalucks, a Dallas, Texas trio, chucked their luck away on that tune, Disc Jockey Fever, recorded on a small Gainesville, Texas rockabilly label in 1958. Disc jockeys are my theme on Mickey Bo's Rock and Roll Review today, and also of this 1964 instrumental called Disc Jockey by a group of San Francisco high schoolers named the Invaders.

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0: Today, my rock and roll review celebrates the folks who played the music of our boomer youth on the radio, like me. 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
2: Yeah!

New Jersey's Tina Robin, the 4-foot-10-inch little dynamo, making that song request in 61, Dear Mr. DJ, Play It Again, and opening the second half hour of Mickey Bo's Rock and Roll Review. Now, you may feel there couldn't be more DJ tunes, but I've got news for you. Or rather, Otis Williams and the Charms have news for you.

and I accept the invitation. Cincinnati's own Otis Williams and the Charms came down out of their ivory tower in 1956 to record that follow-up called I'd Like to Thank You, Mr. DJ. And it keeps on like this on the Rock and Roll Review. Next, Washington, D.C.'s Van McCoy has a request for his DJ.

Sorry about that. DJs can't work their magic every time, you know. At least not for Brooklyn's Lou Johnson there, who did Thank You Anyway, Mr. DJ, in 1962. Before him, you heard Van McCoy's second single, Mr. DJ, from 61. 16 years before he hustled to the top of the music charts with The Hustle. You ain't heard the end of Mr. DJ songs, no, not by a long shot. Here are four more in the same vein with similar titles, tempos, and melodies for your danceable, pranceable listening pleasure. While I go out and kick the candy machine, I'm hungry, so I'll tell you who they all are after.

0: that enough? You just heard four versions of essentially the same song on Mickey Bo's Rock and Roll Review. Well, they weren't really the same song because they had different composers, but let's just say they were very close in concept, like the Tina Robin, Van McCoy, and Lou Johnson tunes before them. The set began with Gladys Kane's 1963 offering, Please, Mr. DJ, Play a Song for My Love. And I'm wondering if it wasn't an answer to Lou Johnson's tune because she wanted a dedication for a guy named Lou. Anyway, Gladys was followed by Jan Bradley with Please, Mr. DJ in 64, the year after she told us Mama Didn't Lie. Next, it was Please, Mr. Disc Jockey by Dickie and the Debonairs in 1960 on a South Bend, Indiana label. And the last of the four was the uniquely named Please, Mr. Disc Jockey, a 1956 R&B hit by the Sensations with Yvonne Mills in the lead, half a dozen years before they reached the pop top 10 with Let Me In, Wee-oo. The tunes I've been playing today were recorded during the first decade of rock and roll about radio jocks, but the DJ theme remains popular among performers. Only now, they're singing about club DJs.
1: Oh, whoa.

Well, that's it. I quit. Let's split. Another rock and roll review slips a disc. I'm Mickey Bowe, your backbeat buddy, and I'll return with more oldies next week at the same time right here. I leave you with Bobby Moore and the Rhythm Aces with Hey Mr. DJ, the flip side of their 1965 soul hit, Searching for My Love.

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I'm Kennedy Collins. Nabt Nahmans, New Jersey's governor, is urging calm as demonstrations continue outside the Delaney Hall Immigration Detention Facility in Newark. Family visitation hours are set to resume today after a suspension due to violent protests. Governor Mikey Sherrill announced visits would start at noon, with regular hours beginning tomorrow. However, a Department of Homeland Security official clarified that visitation was halted due to safety concerns amid the unrest. The governor emphasized the need for a safe environment for families and law enforcement. Democratic Senator Cory Booker is anticipating increased Republican pushback against President Trump's policies. He pointed to Trump's controversial plans, like a $1.8 billion anti-weaponization fund, which has already faced legal challenges. Booker notes that many Republicans privately express concern over Trump's behavior. This comes as Trump-backed candidates have ousted several GOP incumbents in recent primaries, hinting at a growing rift within the party. The News Stream, powered by Seaboard Networks, delivering smarter radio.

0: News on KUR, provided in part by the students and staff of Kutztown University Radio. I'm Mike Reggs. The All-In Campus Democracy Challenge has recognized the colleges and universities that have earned the highly established Action Plan Seal of Recognition, and this includes Kutztown University. All In has developed this seal of recognition for higher education institutions with strong action plans to increase nonpartisan democratic engagement by promoting civic learning, political engagement, and college student voter participation. Action plan strength is determined by reviewing campus action plans with the Strengthening American Democracy Action Planning Rubric. In other news, across Pennsylvania, school districts are facing critical shortages of certified special education teachers impacting students who rely on specialized support to thrive. Kutztown University is taking action to address this need with the launch of an accelerated tuition-free certification pathway designed to prepare more highly qualified educators faster. The new initiative, called ASPIRE, Accelerated Special Education Program for In-Service Resident Educators, enables certified teachers and recent graduates who have passed student teaching to earn their PK through 12 special education add-on certification in just 15 months. Kutztown University is among a select group of institutions in Pennsylvania leading innovative state-supported efforts to reimagine educator preparation, removing financial barriers, accelerating pathways, and directly responding to workforce shortages in high-need areas. We check news hourly on KUR.
1: Your ears are picking up the sweet sound of the Street Corner Symphony at that magical corner of Hart Street and Human Voice Avenue. I'm Stompin' Zemo, your personal tour guide back to that corner. And it's just as you left it. Welcome back and let the doo-wops begin.

0: The Clovers, Love Potion number 9 on the Street Corner Symphony. Yeah, I said it. Mike Stoller is on the program this week.
1: Street Corner Symphony, celebrity cameo.
0: And at the age of 17, how did Jerry Lieber find Mike Stoller?
2: We had a mentor who had told Jerry he needed to find somebody to write music so he could put his lyrics under the notes. And that was, I think, what prompted Jerry to look for someone. And he apparently spoke to a schoolmate of his at Fairfax High School, who, as it happened, I played a dance with in East L.A., a pickup band. Nobody knew each other, but it was a gig, and it paid $3, and I was happy to get it. And the drummer took my phone number. He was a friend of Jerry Lieber's in high school. And that's how Jerry got to me.
0: And the amazing thing is how fast it all happened. That was 1950. Jerry Lieber, with a notebook full of blues lyrics, found Mike Stoller at the piano, composing, putting together the notes. And by 1951, we had the first Lieber and Stoller record. Bobby Nunn, who later on would sing bass for the Coasters, when he was still with the Robins, did this Lieber and Stoller tune called That's What the Good Book Says.

Another West Coast group, the Titans, Rhythm and Blues on the Street Corner Symphony. Jerry Lieber and this week's Street Corner Symphony guest, Mike Stoller, writing the Rhythm and Blues.

0: You got to know quite a few of their songs over the years. Nevertheless, it really wasn't Mike Stoller's intent to become a songwriter. In fact, when Jerry Lieber first telephoned him, Mike told him, "I don't want to write songs." Is that right?
1: Yeah, he asked me why I didn't want to write songs. I said, "I don't like the songs I hear on the radio." And then he asked me, you know, what do I like in music? And I was partially true and partially trying to put him off. I said Bartok and Stravinsky and Thelonious Monk. And the words that changed my life were, "Well, nevertheless." Which is what Jerry said. "Well, nevertheless, I think we ought to meet." So my attempt at putting him off didn't work. And we met in 1950. After I'd looked at his lyrics and saw they were blues, I went to the piano, started playing, he started singing. And then we shook hands and said, "We'll be partners."
0: Now, this might have been the second or third Lieber and Stoller record to be issued, but it was the first to be recorded. They had convinced Jimmy Witherspoon to perform one of their songs, and it just so happens that when he was performing in concert Real Ugly Woman, the tape recorders were rolling, and the live performance wound up on a 78, Jimmy Witherspoon, and by Lieber and Stoller, Real Ugly Woman.

0: on the Street Corner Symphony there. You have an answer record to the Jimmy Soul hit if you want to be happy. It's the Contours with You Get Ugly. And before that, Real Ugly Woman, written by Lieber and Stoller, recorded in 1950 by Jimmy Witherspoon, and that was the same year Jerry and Mike shook hands on their songwriting partnership. You can read about that in their autobiography, Hound Dog, which is still in print. I like that you wrote, it started a 60-year argument.
1: Yeah, well, a friendship and an argument.
0: He didn't seem like a guy who was easily put off.
1: No, you're right. That was true. So my attempt to put him off didn't work.
0: So my guest Mike Stoller just couldn't get rid of that persistent Jerry Lieber. And in 1952, they had their first R&B top 10. Charles Brown, who later would sing Please Come Home for Christmas, hit it big with Hard Times by Lieber and Stoller.

from 1962, and On the Street Corner Symphony, the Cookies version of On Broadway, played in memory of Earl Jean McCrae Revis. And that's how the song was originally written, by Barry Mann and Cynthia Weil. Jerry Lieber and my guest Mike Stoller rewrote On Broadway later on for The Drifters.

0: Some more all-time Los Angeles greats for you on the Street Corner Symphony with Heaven in Paradise. Don Julian and the Meadowlarks.
1: Street Corner Symphony. Uh-oh, here comes treble.

0: On the Street Corner Symphony, that's how Frankie Lyman did Jailhouse Rock, written by Lieber and Stoller. And it was quite a bit earlier in the 1950s. Lieber and Stoller, still teenagers when, around Los Angeles, they were acquiring a songwriting reputation and record companies were starting to call them.
1: When we first started writing, we were writing for primarily blues singers and rhythm and blues singers. We went to Modern Records or Aladdin Records, and they would perhaps introduce us to one of their artists that liked the song, and they'd make a record. But after that, they began calling us to write songs. We were asked to write a song for Little Willie Littlefield, and we wrote Kansas City.
2: I'm going

0: written by Lieber and Stoller. You're the Boss, as done by Laverne Baker and Jimmy Ricks of the Ravens, and on the Street Corner Symphony, where Mike Stoller is our celebrity guest. And prior to Laverne and Jimmy, Little Willie Littlefield. On the record label, the title was changed to KC Loving, but Mike Stoller assures me that it was originally written in 1952 as Kansas City.
1: We are the radio voice of Kutztown University, KUR.

0: This week's Street Corner Symphony guest, songwriter Mike Stoller, has worked with both the old and the new Drifters. And there you have the 1953 Clyde McFatter Drifters and their first number one, Money Honey. Now, Ron David McFatter, Clyde's son, leads the Clyde McFatter Drifters on this year's Malt Shop Memories Cruise.
1: Street Corner Symphony.

on the Street Corner Symphony, celebrating the music of Lieber and Stoller and chatting with Mike Stoller. Believe it or not, that's a British singer, Billy Sanders, who became a star in Germany, having learned to at least sing in German. I don't know if he spoke German. And Yakety Yak became Jackety Jack at the hands of Billy Sanders. On the Street Corner Symphony, here's once again the Clovers.

0: The Clovers from their initial run of hits, a number one from 51, Fool, Fool, Fool. And by the time Love Potion number 9 came from Lieber and Stoller, it was a comeback hit for the Clovers in 59. And it's on the Street Corner Symphony. Jerry Lieber and Mike Stoller, my guest, wrote a number one and a difference maker for a woman they called Big Mama.
1: That all came about through a phone call from Johnny Otis, who wanted to know if we were familiar with Willie Mae Thornton. And I said, no, I never heard of her. And he said, well, you better get Jerry and come over to my place, because I got to make some records for Peacock Records in Texas.
2: You!

on the rhythm and blues charts. It was number one in 1953 nationwide and enjoyed a Pittsburgh resurgence in 56. With my guest, Mike Stoller, serving as one of the dogs barking, howling at the very end, it's Willie Mae Thornton and the original Hound Dog.

0: Southern California singers who started out as a gospel group, and they called themselves the Jewels when they sang the original Hearts of Stone.
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0: This week's guest being Mike Stoller, we gotta have a Lieber and Stoller tune as our Earworm of the Week. Doesn't get catchier than the Coasters, Poison Ivy.

in memory of their late lead singer, Brenda Reed, and written by Lieber and Stoller. Say It With Love. Those are the Exciters. More of our visit with Mike Stoller and the music of Lieber and Stoller on the Street Corner Symphony coming up after the break. To take you to intermission, a 1960 instrumental version of Kansas City. Famed drummer Panama Francis and his orchestra.

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I'm Kennedy Collins. Nabt Nahmans, New Jersey's governor, is urging calm as demonstrations continue outside the Delaney Hall Immigration Detention Facility in Newark. Family visitation hours are set to resume today after a suspension due to violent protests. Governor Mikey Sherrill announced visits would start at noon, with regular hours beginning tomorrow. However, a Department of Homeland Security official clarified that visitation was halted due to safety concerns amid the unrest. The governor emphasized the need for a safe environment for families and law enforcement. Democratic Senator Cory Booker is anticipating increased Republican pushback against President Trump's policies. He pointed to Trump's controversial plans, like a $1.8 billion anti-weaponization fund, which has already faced legal challenges. Booker notes that many Republicans privately express concern over Trump's behavior. This comes as Trump-backed candidates have ousted several GOP incumbents in recent primaries, hinting at a growing rift within the party. The News Stream, powered by Seaboard Networks, delivering smarter radio.

0: by the students and staff of KUR. I'm Mike Ray. Kutztown University's Rock Ensemble 1 has been honored as the undergraduate college winner in the Blues Pop Rock Group category of the 2026 Downbeat Magazine Student Music Awards. The Downbeat Student Music Awards are considered the most prestigious awards in jazz education, recognizing the nation's top music programs. This is the 11th Student Music Award for KU's commercial music program in the last 10 years. The commercial music program at KU features several large rock ensembles consisting of horns, background singers, and rhythm sections, two large jazz ensembles featuring big bands in the style of Count Basie, and a large Latin ensemble. More than 130 students audition each semester for participation in these ensembles. Quote, "This award shows the strength and scope of the commercial music program at KU," said Dr. Kevin Jost, professor of music. "KU continues to be one of the nation's top programs for quality, creativity, and success." The Downbeat Student Music Awards recognize the top jazz ensembles at the undergraduate and graduate levels. Nine judges evaluate the participating groups based on several performance criteria, including overall sound, proper interpretation, improvisation, creativity, intonation, phrasing, and dynamics. The honorees are selected from a competitive pool in which winners must demonstrate a distinct voice in addition to technical proficiency. We check news right here on the radio voice of Kutztown University, KUR. I'm Mike Rags.
1: Hello there. I'm Stompin' Zemo. Welcome back to that enchanted corner of Hart Street and Human Voice Avenue. It's still there, just as you left it. And at that magical intersection, here's more of the Street Corner Symphony. I'm going.

That version of Kansas City by Lieber and Stoller was a chart record for Hank Ballard and the Midnighters. This week, our celebrity guest, believe it or not, is Mike Stoller. Another Lieber and Stoller tune you know well is Stand By Me, and here's the Gene Chandler version from the Duke of Earl LP.

0: On the Street Corner Symphony, one of Gene Chandler's VJ Records label mates, Wade Flemons, and his group, The Newcomers, Here I Stand.
1: Street Corner Symphony, Celebrity Cameo.
0: This week's celebrity guest on the Street Corner Symphony is songwriter Mike Stoller of the famed team of Lieber and Stoller. They started out just as a couple of writers, as writers do, selling their songs to record labels and trying to match them with recording artists. But they edged into production. They became rock and roll's first independent producers. And it really all started at a session at which Johnny Otis was assigned the task of coming up with a hit record for Willie Mae Thornton. And he had hired, as songwriters, Lieber and Stoller, who happened to be at the session. They didn't think the drummer was getting the right feel for the song, so they said, hey, Johnny, go in there and play drums. Do I have that about right, Mike?
2: Well, that was true, because in rehearsal, after Jerry and I performed the song, to the amusement of the band, it wasn't happening the same way. So we told him he had to play the drums. And of course he said, well, who's going to run the session? You guys? And we said, yeah.
0: And these young boys did such a good job for Big Mama, Willie.

0: Jimmy Thornton, that Hound Dog became a big enough hit to make an answer record a hit for Rufus Thomas. Here's Bearcat.
1: You know what you said about me, don't you, woman? Well,

If you look at the original Sun Records label, you'll notice that Sun Records owner Sam Phillips put himself down as the songwriter for Bearcat. The answer record to Hound Dog Bearcat by, on the label, again, Rufus Hound Dog Thomas Jr. And about 10 years later, as Rufus Thomas, he'd be walking the dog. And his daughter, Carla Thomas, became a major star in her own right. Lieber and Stoller wrote this song for former Valentine's lead singer Richard Barrett. On the record label, he's Richie Barrett. And a song that a young Liverpool group called the Beatles covered at the time. From '62, it's Some Other Guy on the Street Corner Symphony.

0: The music of Lieber and Stoller and a visit from Mike Stoller on this week's program. And looking up one of your songs on Las Solanas, the website that compiles hundreds and maybe thousands of top 40 radio station surveys, local surveys from around the country from the 50s and 60s. It seems that when the Elvis version of Hound Dog broke, Willie Mae Thornton started to get a lot of airplay in Pittsburgh on one of the major R&B stations. So you were big in Pittsburgh once again.
1: Well, I'm happy to be big in Pittsburgh, but I've written a Broadway musical, and I worked with Iris Dart, who is from Pittsburgh, and she wrote the novel Beaches. So I have a connection to Pittsburgh.
0: And that musical Beaches, for which my guest Mike Stoller wrote the music, is going to hit the road, and there's a website to keep track of that, and we'll give that for you in a few minutes. First, a follow-up that Lieber and Stoller wrote for Willie Mae Thornton. It's I Smell a Rat.

And the week of September 15th, 1956, the Moonglow Seesaw was number 4 on the Wiley Pittsburgh R&B survey, while at number 2 was the Willie Mae Thornton version of Hound Dog, enjoying a resurgence for songwriters Jerry Lieber and Mike Stoller. Mike Stoller, celebrity guest this week on this program, the Street Corner Symphony, and the website to watch for road tickets to Mr. Stoller's latest venture. He wrote the music for a musical version of Beaches. Beaches the Musical. All one word, beachesthemusical.com. Bong.

0: It's called Be Mine. It's done a cappella for you by the Bob Knight Four, played for you on the Street Corner Symphony in memory of their bass singer, John Roper.
1: Street Corner Symphony.

In memory of Earl Jean from the Cookies, that's Earl Jean's solo credited hit, I'm Into Something Good on the Street Corner Symphony. And now a gentleman who would wind up working with my guest Mike Stoller after this gent jumped from the Cadillacs over to the Coasters. It's Earl Carroll with the Cadillacs.

0: Cadillac's Gloria, 1954, the same year that Lieber and Stoller, our guest being Mike Stoller this week, took another giant step toward becoming rock and roll's first independent producers when they started Spark Records.
1: We were writing songs for the artists on our label on Spark Records, like the Robins. And when we wanted to take them to Atlantic, they liked the way we made records and said, make records for us and we'll pay you royalty for making the records outside of any songs that you are writing.
0: And here on the Street Corner Symphony, one of the very first Spark records, and a song that would later become a big hit for Elvis, and written by Lieber and Stoller. This is the original.

0: on the Streetcorner Symphony, the original version of Love Me, written by Lieber and Stoller, sung by Willie and Ruth.
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0: on the Street Corner Symphony. That's Joel Katz, circa 1985, leading a group called Twilight on Once Upon a Time. And nowadays, he doesn't do a lot of shows. When he does, he gathers fans from up and down the East Coast. This time, June 28th, a Sunday matinee at the Paramus Elks. Joel will be there. Joel Katz and his latest group, The Dynamics.
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0: on the Street Corner Symphony. It's the iconic and original Louie Louie, written by Richard Berry. He leads the Pharaohs on that 1957 version, the original version of Louie Louie. And my guest from Lieber and Stoller, Mike Stoller, Richard did an equally iconic turn for you as a substitute Robin at the Riot and Cell Block Number 9 recording session.
1: Well, the bass singer, Bobby Nunn, who was very good, but he didn't quite capture what we were looking for. And Richard Berry was able to be the voice for Riot and Cell Block Number 9.

I was serving time for armed robbery. At 4 o'clock in the morning, I was sleeping in my cell. I heard a whistle blow, then I heard

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I said, okay, boys, getting ready to run. Here come the warden with the Tommy gun.

The warden said, come out with your hands up in the air. If you don't stop this riot, you all gonna get the chair. Scarface Jones said, it's too late to quit. Pass the dynamite, cause the fuse is lit.

And there you go, Richard Berry, originator of Louie Louie, and the key ingredient in Riot and Cell Block Number 9 by the Robins, written and produced by Lieber and Stoller. This week's guest on the Street Corner Symphony, Mr. Mike Stoller.

0: On the Street Corner Symphony with Diamonds and Pearls, and from Bakersfield, California, the Paradons.
1: Street Corner Symphony. Outstanding individual effort.
0: The outstanding individual doo-wop effort of the week, this time from a singer Lieber and Stoller worked with in the late 50s and early 60s, Sammy Turner.

0: Written and produced by Lieber and Stoller, they had also produced Lavender Blue, this gentleman's biggest record. Sammy Turner from 1960, Falling, is your outstanding individual doo-wop effort of the week on the Street Corner Symphony, where Mike Stoller is our celebrity guest, and that gives us a rare opportunity to find out straight from somebody who did own an R&B label in the mid-50s about how many units would move on, let's say, a regional hit.
1: For example, Loop-de-Loop Mambo, which never made it very big outside of Los Angeles. In Los Angeles, it sold almost 100,000 records following the success of Riot and Cell Block Number 9.
0: And so on the Street Corner Symphony, following up Riot and Cell Block Number 9, we have the Robins with Loop-de-Loop Mambo.

The next year, 1955, Lieber and Stoller would build the coasters around that Robin's lead singer, Carl Gardner, on Loop-de-Loop Mambo and on the Street Corner Symphony. More Lieber and Stoller music coming up after the break, and more of our visit with Mike Stoller himself on the Street Corner Symphony. Up to intermission now with the Lieber-Stoller Orchestra and a studio creation written by Lieber and Stoller. This is called Cafe Espresso.

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I'm Kennedy Collins. A total blackout hit St. Thomas and St. John in the U.S. Virgin Islands early Sunday, marking the second outage this weekend. Officials say the blackouts are due to generation issues at a local power plant. Frustrations over the frequent outages are growing, with many residents urging the government to take action. Despite recent investments to improve the power supply, struggles persist, as many generating units are aging and in need of repair. Nopt Nomans, New Jersey's governor, is urging calm as demonstrations continue outside the Delaney Hall Immigration Detention Facility in Newark. Family visitation hours are set to resume today after a suspension due to violent protests. Governor Mikey Sherrill announced visits would start at noon, with regular hours beginning tomorrow. However, a Department of Homeland Security official clarified that visitation was halted due to safety concerns amid the unrest. The governor emphasized the need for a safe environment for families and law enforcement. The news stream, powered by Seaboard Networks, delivering smarter radio.

0: News on KU, provided in part by the students and staff of Kutztown University Radio. I'm Mike Greggs. The memory of Elric J. Ensderby, celebrated timber framer and prolific historian of early American vernacular architecture, will be honored through the establishment of the Elric J. Ensderby Archive as part of the permanent collection of the library and archives at the Pennsylvania German Cultural Heritage Center at KU. The Ensderby and Gwazda family, including Elric's sister, Debbie Ensderby Gwazda, her husband, Ed, and sons Farley, Henry, and Chester, have agreed to honor Elric and his legacy by donating his extensive archives to the Pennsylvania German Cultural Heritage Center at Kutztown University, a leading center for the study of colonial and early American architecture in the Mid-Atlantic region. This donation is intended both to celebrate Elric's contributions to architectural history and preservation, and to ensure that these unique materials will be organized, preserved, and made available to the public. Debbie Gwazda reflected on her brother's legacy, saying, quote, "Elric understood the value of preserving a record of the way that people who settled in this area in the 18th and 19th centuries approached construction through the cultural traditions of their home countries. He was a keen student of architectural history, so he understood better than most the contexts of framing and decorative styles." We check news hourly here on the Radio Voice, KUR.
1: Hello there, I'm Stompin' Zemo. Welcome back to that enchanted corner of Hart Street and Human Voice Avenue. It's still there, just as you left it. And at that magical intersection, here's more of the Street Corner Symphony.

0: Top 10 in early 1957, written for the Drifters by Lieber and Stoller. Fools Fall in Love on the Street Corner Symphony, where we will visit some more with Mike Stoller himself, legendary songwriter, coming up after we
1: double the doo-wop
0: with our very first trip of the season to the beach.
2: What kind of

0: The radio voice of Kutztown University, KUR. Hi, I'm Noelle. Do you like K-pop music? If so, tune in every Tuesday at 1 o'clock in the afternoon to listen to K-pop with Kimmel, ranging from girl groups, boy groups, and solo artists throughout the decades. More music coming up here on KUR.
1: I'm Dr. Anthony Lizowitz, and this is Climate Connections. Climate change is causing more extremely hot days in many parts of the U.S., and a recent report highlights the danger that heat can pose to rural residents. Grace Wickerson is with the Federation of American Scientists. She says many rural residents work outside in the hot sun. And according to the analysis by her group and the nonprofit Headwaters Economics, people in rural areas are more likely to have chronic diseases or other pre-existing conditions,
2: as well as other risk factors like age that make them more vulnerable to the impacts of heat.
1: And it can be hard for rural residents to find relief. Most live far away from a cooling center, and their homes tend to be older and difficult to keep cool. On top of that, rural public health programs are often underfunded, and many rural hospitals have closed. As the climate warms, heat waves are growing more severe.
2: And they're also happening more frequently. So this is putting a lot of stress on people, infrastructure, and communities.
1: But according to the report, there are ways to minimize the risks. For example, implementing workplace protections, funding rural health programs, and retrofitting homes can help keep people safe from heat. Climate Connections is produced by the Yale Center for Environmental Communication. To learn more about climate change, visit climateconnections.org.
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0: 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Hi, I'm Noelle. Do you like K-pop music? If so, tune in every Tuesday at 1 o'clock in the afternoon to listen to K-pop with Kimmel, ranging from girl groups, boy groups, and solo artists throughout the decades. 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
1: 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My name is Nathan Benjamin Brumman /MBB. Yeah, and I do Radical Wrestling Recap on Tuesday, 8 p.m., baby. 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

I'm Mason Reed. A new immigration directive is raising concerns among advocates and lawyers. The policy requires many temporary visa holders and humanitarian parolees to return to their home countries to apply for green cards. The Department of Homeland Security claims this change won't prevent qualified individuals from obtaining green cards, but critics worry it could affect hundreds of thousands currently pursuing residency in the U.S. Existing green card holders will not be affected by this policy shift. Authorities are searching for a man who allegedly shot two Virginia sheriff's deputies during a welfare check, killing one. The FBI and U.S. Marshals have offered a total reward of $60,000 for information leading to 55-year-old Michael Timothy Puckett, who is considered armed and dangerous. The deceased deputy, Logan Utt, was honored as a hero by the sheriff's office. The search has expanded into North Carolina after Puckett was spotted on a wildlife camera. The news stream, powered by Seaboard Networks, delivering smarter radio,

News on KUR, provided in part by the students and staff of Kutztown University Radio. I'm Mike Reggs. The All-In Campus Democracy Challenge has recognized the colleges and universities that have earned the highly established Action Plan Seal of Recognition, and this includes Kutztown University. All-In has developed this seal of recognition for higher education institutions with strong action plans to increase nonpartisan democratic engagement by promoting civic learning, political engagement, and college student voter participation. Action plan strength is determined by reviewing campus action plans with the Strengthening American Democracy Action Planning Rubric. In other news, across Pennsylvania, school districts are facing critical shortages of certified special education teachers, impacting students who rely on specialized support to thrive. Kutztown University is taking action to address this need with the launch of an accelerated tuition-free certification pathway designed to prepare more highly qualified educators faster. The new initiative, called ASPIRE, Accelerated Special Education Program for In-Service Resident Educators, enables certified teachers and recent graduates who have passed student teaching to earn their PK through 12 special education add-on certification in just 15 months. Kutztown University is among a select group of institutions in Pennsylvania leading innovative state-supported efforts to reimagine educator preparation, removing financial barriers, accelerating pathways, and directly responding to workforce shortages in high-need areas. We check news hourly on KUR.

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0: If one thinks of mechanisms to advance U.S. agricultural trade and export opportunities, perhaps what comes to mind first is trade deals with, or trade missions to, market nations. Yet as USDA Trade and Foreign Agricultural Affairs Undersecretary Luke Lindberg points out, such opportunities can also happen within our borders. One example, the recent National Restaurant Association show in Chicago, attended by the Undersecretary and other TFAA officials.
1: We had a tremendous opportunity to bring over 150 companies from around the world to Chicago. We're anticipating tens of millions of dollars in sales from that show if all holds true based on prior experiences, shows just like that and that specific show in previous years.
0: I'm Rod Bain reporting for the U.S. Department of Agriculture in Washington, D.C.
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I'm Mason Reed. A new immigration directive is raising concerns among advocates and lawyers. The policy requires many temporary visa holders and humanitarian parolees to return to their home countries to apply for green cards. The Department of Homeland Security claims this change won't prevent qualified individuals from obtaining green cards, but critics worry it could affect hundreds of thousands currently pursuing residency in the U.S. Existing green card holders will not be affected by this policy shift. Authorities are searching for a man who allegedly shot two Virginia sheriff's deputies during a welfare check, killing one. The FBI and U.S. Marshals have offered a total reward of $60,000 for information leading to 55-year-old Michael Timothy Puckett, who is considered armed and dangerous. The deceased deputy, Logan Utt, was honored as a hero by the sheriff's office. The search has expanded into North Carolina after Puckett was spotted on a wildlife camera. The news stream, powered by Seaboard Networks, delivering smarter radio,

on KUR, provided in part by the students and staff of Kutztown University Radio. I'm Mike Greggs. The memory of Elric J. Ensderby, celebrated timber framer and prolific historian of early American vernacular architecture, will be honored through the establishment of the Elric J. Ensderby Archive as part of the permanent collection of the library and archives at the Pennsylvania German Cultural Heritage Center at KU. The Ensderby and Gwazda family, including Elric's sister, Debbie Ensderby Gwazda, her husband, Ed, and sons Farley, Henry, and Chester, have agreed to honor Elric and his legacy by donating his extensive archives to the Pennsylvania German Cultural Heritage Center at Kutztown University, a leading center for the study of colonial and early American architecture in the Mid-Atlantic region. This donation is intended both to celebrate Elric's contributions to architectural history and preservation, and to ensure that these unique materials will be organized, preserved, and made available to the public. Debbie Gwazda reflected on her brother's legacy, saying, quote, "Elric understood the value of preserving a record of the way that people who settled in this area in the 18th and 19th centuries approached construction through the cultural traditions of their home countries. He was a keen student of architectural history, so he understood better than most the context of framing and decorative styles." We check news hourly here on the Radio Voice, KUR.